0: I will be a father to you, and you shall be sons and daughters to me, says the Lord Almighty. Now, he's made a very strong statement here when he says, do not be bound together. Don't link yourself up with those things that would cause you to begin to drift and to begin to act like you are no longer a child of God. Now, when he says, and when I say here, develop personal relationships wisely, for the simple reason, all of us have relationships, and we'll have relationships all of our life. But the question is, what kind of relationships do we develop? And what Paul is giving us here is a principle, and that is, our intimate relationships should be with those who know our Master, who follow the principles of the Word of God, because that's who we are. And to act otherwise, or to link up otherwise with someone intimate in some fashion who is not a believer, is to do what? Is to bring a whole different philosophy of life into your life and try to mix darkness and light, trying to mix the principles of Satan with the principles of Christ, trying to mix things that don't mix and make them mix, and they don't mix and they won't mix, and therefore they won't work. You say, well, I've got friends who are lost, and I just can't walk away from their friends. I haven't finished. But listen to what he says. You see, he knows us so well. This is why he said this. Verse 17, therefore come out from among the midst of them and separate yourself and don't touch unclean things. He said the most powerful thing he could say, the most needed thing God could possibly have said. He said it right then. He said, and I will welcome you, and I will be a father to you, and you shall be sons and daughters to me, says the Lord God. Now here's what he's saying. If you walk faithfully before me and you live a clean life, you may have to walk away from some friends. You may have to walk away from some people who want you to indulge in, who want you to go with them, so and so. And if you don't, what do? They turn away. That's why he said this. This is so precious. Listen, he said, I'll welcome you. So remember this. Whoever turns away from you, listen, you're walking one direction and you have to turn away from them. When you turn around, you know what you're going to do? You're going to walk right into the arms of Jesus. He's the best friend you'll ever have. He'll meet every single need you'll ever possibly have. He's that kind of God. So sometimes it means you have to walk away. What he's stating here is this. Here's the general principle. The general principle is this. Because we have a new nature, because we're sons and daughters of God, because we're walking in one direction, the world's going in another, and because what we believe doesn't match what they believe, because our whole perspective on life is different, we're thinking in terms of eternal values, not temporal values, and because we have an entirely different master to whom we have offered ourselves and yielded ourselves as Lord, he says, we have to be very, very wise. And what he's doing, he's stating this principle. And that is, don't get involved in a situation or a circumstance or relationship with unbelievers in a fashion that causes you to contradict by your behavior and by your attitudes the very things that you stand for and the things that you live by. Now, let me tell you what Paul's not saying. He is not saying don't have any contact with unbelievers. Now, some of you may walk out of here or you may say, well, you know, I heard Stanley the other day, and he said that you're not to have any relationship with unbelievers. I didn't say that. Now, I'm going to show you why I didn't say it in a moment. I didn't say that. Nowhere does the Bible say, don't have anything to do with unbelievers. It doesn't say that. How in the world would Jesus say, go into all the world and preach the gospel to all creatures, if he didn't mean for us to have relationships with lost people? Because oftentimes it's developing a relationship with the lost person whereby they understand what we believe and who we are and why we act the way we act that brings them to the point of wanting Christ. So we're not talking about cutting off all relationships. We're not talking about cutting out all contact. Now, what is he saying to us? He's not saying that you and I should not have any relationship with people who are lost. I mean wicked and as vile as the devil. Why? Because, listen, you and I may be the only hope that person has for Christ. It is a matter of not being contaminated with them, not having contact. And so that's why we have to work diligently at keeping clean in a dirty world. And these folks who say, well, you got to join them to win them. The Bible nowhere says that. Somebody says, well, but Paul says, I must be all things to all people in order to win some. Being all things to all people does not mean indulging in what they indulge in and acting like I believe what I don't believe, but rather understanding where they are. Keeping clean in a dirty world says sometimes I have to walk away. And walking away is, listen, not for the purpose of priding myself that I'm better than, but for the purpose of separating myself so that I can be the kind of godly witness. That my separation from this does not mean that I don't care about you. It must be done wisely, in love, concerned always about the other person. The very purpose of coming to church is to do what is to worship the living God, to learn His ways, to understand the truths of God, to let Him convict us and persuade us and to encourage our hearts, to remind us that the power of the Holy Spirit is available within us so that when we leave this building, we go out in the world like salt and like light, making a difference in a world of darkness. And when you walk into a room that is full of people who are lost in sin, when you walk in, that room brightens up. It doesn't make any difference what they think. What they say, when you walk in, it brightens up. We have to be wise about our relationships. When we walk into darkened rooms, darkened business, darkened organizations, whatever it may be, we are to shine. We are to shine for the kingdom of God. But there's some things He will say to us, not that relationship, don't touch that thing, don't be a part of that. And if we're going to live clean in a dirty world, we just have to make some hard decisions. And the problem today is this. There's so many Christians and so many churches teaching things. Listen, just make it easy. There's not one single verse in the Word of God that says living the Christian life is easy. And the dirtier this world becomes, the more evil it becomes, the more difficult it is going to be for us to walk holy before Almighty God. But listen, the more difficult it becomes, the more valuable every single child of God becomes to God Himself. We are His lights. We are the walking witness. Christ is living on the inside of us. If Christ is living on the inside of you and they want you to shut up from your witness, what they're trying to do is to shut God up. They don't want to hear God coming out of you. They don't want to hear God in your life. But my friends, you just keep on talking. Keep on telling the truth. Keep on sharing the faith. And keep on living godly before them no matter what. And you know what? Ultimately, you will conquer or they will pay a horrible price for eternity. And that's why it's worth all of our time, all of our effort, all of our energy, all the criticism, everything it takes in order for us to bear witness to the glory of God. So you see, we're not talking about isolation. There's not a single verse in the Scripture that says we are to be isolationist. He says, go into all the world and preach the gospel of every creature. That means the missionaries we're sending out to other countries who have all kinds of idols. Suppose they said, they walked into some person's home, I'm a Christian. I hate all idolatry. I hate all other religions. All other religions are anathema. We want you to receive Jesus. What a joke. They meet him across their backyards and they begin to talk. And that person sees something in this person they've never seen before. They hear something they've never heard before. And what happens? Before long, that saint of God begins to draw that person who is lost into the light. And when they get them into the light and the Spirit of God works in their heart and brings about conviction of sin and the reality, the truth of who the one true God is, they've won them to Christ, not because they became like them, but because they shined before them, clean in the eyes of God and clean before that person. We all get dirty. And therefore, that's why he said, in order to live clean in a dirty world, this is what's necessary. You have to remember who you are, that you have a different nature. And secondly, that you develop wise relationships. The third thing, look at this. And the third thing is all wrapped up in the first verse of the seventh chapter. He says, therefore, having these promises, beloved, let us cleanse ourselves from all defilement of flesh and spirit, perfecting holiness in the fear of God. Now, what in the world is he saying? Don't be bound. Look at all the contrast he mentions here. God says, I'm going to be with you. I'm going to be waiting when your friends turn you away. He says, I'm going to be your father. He said, on the basis of all this. Now, notice what he says. He didn't say, you all. He said, let us cleanse ourselves. Paul never puts himself above other people as being sinless. There's no such thing as a sinless person. We're talking about all of us living in a dirty world and attempting to keep clean. Now, he says, this is the third way. Not only to develop and realize who I am with a new nature, but second, developing wise relationships. But thirdly, he says, here's something that's very important. And that is assuming personal responsibility for dealing with sin in our life. That's the third step. If I don't assume personal responsibility for sin in my life, I'm going to blame it on somebody else or blame it on God. Now, how does this happen? Well, notice what he says. He says, cleanse. Let us cleanse ourselves. Somebody says, well, wait a minute. Doesn't 1 John 1:7 say, we're to walk in the light as He is in the light, and the blood of Jesus Christ, His Son, cleanses us from all sin? Correct. That is, all cleansing and forgiveness is from God. That is, that's the cleansing that has made us holy. But I also, and you also have a responsibility on a daily basis for dealing with those actions and those attitudes that are ungodly. Now let's explain something. We're talking about sanctification. Sanctification is not just some biblical theological word that we should ignore. Sanctification means this, a very important word in the Bible. Sanctification means this, that God, when He sanctifies something or someone, sets that person apart unto Himself for Himself. Every single one of us who was saved by the grace of God, we were sanctified in that moment. God did what? He set us apart as His own. We are bought with a price. We've become the children of God. He's our Heavenly Father, so we are sanctified. Sanctification is a position. It is the position of being owned by God. It is the position of being made holy by God. That is our position. We are saints in the eyes of God. Now, on a day-to-day basis, I have a responsibility. What is that responsibility? He says, cleanse yourselves. Now, what does He mean by that? Well, what's involved in cleansing? Two things, confession and repentance. Confession simply means that I agree with God about what He says, about what I did or what I thought or what I felt. Repentance is not only confessing and understanding that, but repentance says on the basis that I understand what He believes about this, I'm going to have a change of mind. I don't want that in my life because it doesn't fit me. Therefore, repentance is a change of mind, a change of heart, and a change of conduct on the basis of the fact that we agree with God that this does not fit who we are. So now listen carefully. Confession is what we usually put the emphasis on. But the truth is, just telling God about it is not enough. Because you see, if you keep on doing the same old thing over and over and over again, you're just telling God, telling God, telling God, telling God. I'm sure He must get tired of having us tell Him the same thing over and over again. Repentance means that not only do I tell Him about it, but repentance says, that doesn't fit, and because it doesn't fit, I'm going to do something about it. That is my responsibility to walk away from what is not of God. It isn't enough just to tell Him. If I'm going to keep clean in a dirty world, I have my responsibility. His responsibility, forgiveness and cleansing. My responsibility, dealing with sin by confession and genuine repentance before God. Now, let me ask you a question. How often should you cleanse yourselves spiritually? When you sin against God, the Spirit of God, if you're a believer, that quickly you know that wasn't right. What you said, what you thought wasn't right. So the conviction comes instantly. So think about this. If you say, well, I deal with sin every night before I go to bed. Let me ask you a question. Does the Holy Spirit only convict you of sin before you go to bed? Does He wait till the night time to say, okay, let's look at your account for today. This morning at 7 o'clock, you blew your lid bad. Or at your business today, here's what happened. No, He convicts us immediately. When should repentance and confession be exercised? Immediately. Listen, when I'm dirty, I need to deal with the dirt. Not wait at night time and because you know what? Isn't it amazing how we can forget some things? It's real convenient to forget the dirt. Or brushing under the rug. And I can remember when I was a kid growing up, my mom on one occasion had me cleaning up and I was pretty small and she said, you know, the dustpan is over here, so when you finish, you just take it and take it outside. So my mom was gone. So had a linoleum rugs and I thought, well, I just lifted up that rug, shoved that stuff right under there and I thought that takes care of that. Well, it was over there next to the refrigerator, and so when my mom came back, of all the places, she walked right across that spot. She said, what's that? She raised it up, and there was my dirt. You know I never did that again? Because somehow I thought my mom had this real evil eye that she could look right through that rug and see all the places I dirtied up. What does God want us to do? He wants us to deal with it. He says, cleanse yourself. Don't try to forget it. Don't try to act like it's not there. He says, cleanse yourselves of these things. Now watch this. He says, of the flesh and of the spirit. Now watch this. Usually, on almost every occasion, Paul uses the term flesh to speak about our naturalness. That is, all of us who are saved, we still have the capacity to sin. And we can still be tempted. And so, when we yield to temptation, what are we doing? We are yielding to that naturalness about us. We still have those five senses. And so that's what he's referring to. But on this occasion, what he's referring to are sins of the body, shall we say, physically, outwardly, and inwardly. He's talking about the total personality. Cleanse yourselves of flesh and spirit. So when you think in terms of, say, flesh, like drunkenness or murder or fornication or whatever it might be, or and spirit, pride and arrogance and rebellion and jealousy, whatever it might be, he says, cleanse yourselves of those things. And so while God is in the process of always cleansing us through his blood, we have a responsibility in this dirty world in which we live to deal with those things that don't fit who we are. We're not talking about good conduct and doing the right thing in order to become holy, but because that is our position, that's because of who we are. What he's saying here is, cleanse yourselves of these things so that he who is within you, Christ, he will be more evident. He will be more exhibited. He will be more clear to those who are watching and looking at your life. So we're not cleansing ourselves in order to get forgiven. We're not cleansing ourselves in order to get holy. We are cleansing ourselves and we are taking a spiritual bath continually in order to so remain so clean in the eyes of God that the very person of Jesus Christ who indwells us will be evident and seen by those people around us. How do we live clean in a dirty world? Here's how we live it. We recognize and acknowledge we have a whole different nature in the world in which we live. Our environment's different. Secondly, we choose godly relationships. We are wise in our relationships, the persons, businesses, things, whatever. And thirdly, we assume personal responsibility for our sins. And we deal with them on a daily basis. And we deal with them when they happen in order that not to be saved, but because we are. Not to become children of God, but because we are. Not to become a saint, but because we are one. We deal with those things that would hinder our relationship, our enjoyment of God, and our relationship and our influence upon people who do not know Jesus Christ as their Savior. How do you keep clean a dirty world? The Spirit of God convicting, revealing, enabling us. Always there to forgive, always there to make it a reality.
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1: 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The worst thing we can do in a crisis is panic. Thankfully, believers have the means to keep calm in stressful situations. Here's a moment with Charles Stanley.
5: I think the primary way we can do that is simply this, to keep our focus on God.
0: Sometimes that's very, very difficult when you're hurting, mm-hmm. if there's emotional pain or physical pain. But there's something about keeping your focus on Him. And what happens is, it's like God keeps reminding us of His promises. I'm with you in this. I'm going to take you through this. For me, that's how I make it through. I just have to keep my focus on Him, saying, God, here's what you said. Here's what you've done in the past. Here's what you've done for your servants in the past. I'm trusting you. I don't feel like it. I don't like it. I'd like to walk away. I'd like to escape. I'm going to trust you. And wherever you are and whoever you are, and whatever's going on in your life, let me just remind you this. He is there. Sometime He's only there. And that is, there's not anyone else. But God knows how to make Himself so real and so intimate and so absolutely present that sometimes we don't need anybody else. We just need to be aware of His presence. And that's why it's so important that you and I live a godly life, learn to walk in His presence every day. So when these times come, when it looks like the world has lost us totally, we still know that He's there. And that He's there to bring us through the difficulty and hardship and trial, no matter what it is. And that's my prayer for you.
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0: Who doesn't love a great story? Well, on Through the Bible, we're about to sit at the feet of Jesus and listen as he tells some of his most powerful parables. Simple stories packed with eternal truth. We're in Matthew 13, a chapter that unlocks so much of what Jesus is teaching about the kingdom of heaven. Dr. J. Vernon McGee often said this chapter is essential if we want to understand the big picture. And we're going to jump right in where the stories get short, sharp, and unforgettable. So while you open your copy of God's Word, Greg and I have a couple of great letters to share with you.
1: We do, and they come from, I call it the home team, the folks here in the U.S. where the ministry started.
0: Yep.
1: Let's start with Joanne, who writes this. I love the daily letters that bring the world right to our doorstep and the privilege of interceding for others through the World Prayer Team. And while we cannot physically travel to far-off places, we sure can support the mission of taking the whole word to the whole world through our giving. It is absolutely astounding to think of how God has grown this ministry to reach over 250 languages and untold souls brought into the kingdom of our Lord. And home groups, I'm sure there are countless groups that we are not even aware of. The other morning, I tuned in at my usual time, and try as I might, the app would not connect. It struck me even more how critical you are to me. I prayed that whatever glitch happened would clear, and indeed, later that day, it did. Nothing will ever stop God's word. Bless you, bless you, bless you.
0: Wow, Joanne, thank you so much for that encouragement and for referencing the number of languages that we're in and the impact of the small groups. And knowing that you're praying encourages us. And I would encourage anyone who's interested in missions and interested in reaching the world with the gospel to join our World Prayer Team as well. Super easy. Just go to ttb.org, sign up there. Now, here's another great letter. This one's from Maria, who found strength in God's word during some pretty challenging times. Greg, why don't you read that one too?
1: She says, I have been listening to Dr. J. Vernon McGee off and on since 2010. This will be my first time finishing the 5-year program. I'm so thankful to be able to go through the Bible with y'all. I have been sharing about the program with everyone I talk to. We have recently lost a dear friend to cancer. Then I broke my left arm, and my friend had surgery on her right arm. It's been a little overwhelming, to say the least, but I'm thankful that I'm not alone. My friend who passed used to hold Bible study at her home. In my heart, I think that she would like us to carry on with our meeting. I want to see if it's possible to start a home group and get some Bible bus passes to hand out. Honestly, I don't think I would be handling stuff as well as I have been if I wasn't going through the Bible and listening to you. Now, Steve, when someone asks if they can start a TTB home group, I could just see you powering up.
0: I would love to see you do that. And our Bible Companions are a great resource for you to do that. They're available for free online at our website, and they're super easy. And you don't have to be all cleaned up either. We had a recent testimony of a guy in Tripura, I think it was India. And I mean, by his own admission, alcohol and other addictions. And his pastor said, why don't you go start a small group? Here's a kit. And you can do the same thing. You don't have to be cleared. Let the Word of God impact your life and let it impact those around you. Greg, why don't you pray for us?
1: Father, we see every day the impact of your word. And now, as we open the Bible and listen to Dr. McGee, we pray that you would touch our lives. In Jesus' name, amen.
0: Let's open to Matthew 13 as we go through the Bible with Dr. J. Vernon McGee.
2: Now today, friends, our study brings us back to the 44th verse of the 13th chapter of Matthew. Now we have put down a certain pattern and principle. Our Lord interpreted two of these parables for us. And I don't think we'd have any right to depart from his interpretation. And we need to note that as we go through this section here, because we have coming up now three unusual parables that deal with certain aspects of the kingdom of heaven, that is, as it is today. Now, the first one is verse 44, and we merely mentioned it and read the verse last time. Again, the kingdom of heaven is like unto treasure hid in a field, the which when a man hath found, he hideth, and for joy thereof goeth and selleth all that he hath, and buyeth that field. Now, let's stop there for just a moment. The field, we already know, is the world. And this is not a sinner buying the gospel, because the gospel, for instance, is not hid in a field. What is it that's hid in a field. Well, it's the nation Israel. The field is the world, and that nation is buried, actually, in the world today. Somebody says, well, they're a nation right now. They are, but they're sure having a struggle, aren't they? And they'll not be able to really enjoy that land until they get it from the Lord Jesus Christ. I was very much interested in reading a paper that I received from that land, and it was of a convention that they had had there of certain scientists. And I noticed in the picture that there was a great sign in both English and Hebrew above the platform, and it read, "Science will give us peace in this land." Well, may I say that science will not give them peace in that land. Only the Prince of Peace can do that. And they are buried as a nation throughout the world. The largest number of the nation Israel are not in that land, but are in New York City, for instance. And they are still scattered throughout the world. But God is not through with them. He says very definitely in the 11th chapter of Romans, Paul wrote, "I say then, hath God cast away his people? God forbid, for I also am an Israelite, of the seed of Abraham, of the tribe of Benjamin. God hath not cast away his people, which he foreknew." Now, friends, apparently Paul believed that the Lord is not through with him. And Zechariah, one of the last writers in the Old Testament, makes it clear there's coming a day when he wrote in the 12th chapter, verse 10, "I will pour upon the house of David, upon the inhabitants of Jerusalem, the spirit of grace and of supplications, and they shall look upon me whom they have pierced, and they shall mourn for me as one mourneth for his only son, and shall be in bitterness for him as one that is in bitterness for his firstborn." That's a day that's yet to come. And you'll find Jeremiah speaks of the fact that he'll gather them from the east and the north and the south and the west. Now, that time has not come yet. When he gathers them back there, they'll even forget the Passover, that which has been remembered longer than any other religious holiday. God is not through with the nation Israel. And this parable, I think, makes that very clear. How did he do it? Well, he's redeemed them. He bought them with his blood, if you please, just as he bought your salvation and my salvation. And there will be, as Zechariah says, that fountain opened in the house of David. Now, we come to the sixth parable, and that's verse 45, and he says, "Again, the kingdom of heaven is like unto a merchant man seeking goodly pearls, who, when he had found one pearl of great price, went and sold all that he had and bought it." Now, let me give you the popular interpretation of this. The popular interpretation is the sinner is the merchant man, and that the pearl of great price is Christ, and that the sinner goes and sells all that he has that he might buy Christ. Well, that's all very good. It's simple enough, but the merchant man is not the sinner. And the pearl is Christ and salvation, you see, according to these. And there's a hymn that has it like this, "I have found the pearl of greatest price. My heart doth sing for joy, and sing I must, for Christ is mine. Christ shall my song employ." Well, I can't accept that. I dismiss it as unworthy of thoughtful consideration. Now, to begin with, who is it that's looking for goodly pearls? The sinner's looking for salvation? Not the way I read my Bible, nor have I found it that way as a minister. They're not looking for salvation. The merchant man couldn't be the sinner because he doesn't have anything to pay. To begin with, he's not seeking Christ, and even if he found Christ, what would he pay? He has nothing. He says, "Those that are without money and without price, come and buy. O everyone that thirsteth, come ye to the waters, and he that hath no money." And this time he sells all that he has. Well, how can a sinner sell that when he's dead in trespasses and sins? Well, granted that even all that's true, which it's not, but granted that's true, that this interpretation is accurate. What about this? Christ or salvation's not for sale. It's a gift. God so loved that he gave his only begotten Son. The gift of God's eternal life in Christ. Well, somebody says, then what in the world does it mean? Well, a merchant man is Christ. He left home and he came to this earth from heaven. And he came down to find a pearl of great price. And what did he find? Lost sinners. He died for them. He shed his blood. He sold all that he had. Though he was rich, yet for our sakes he became poor, that we through his poverty might be rich. And he redeemed us to God. He bought us. Now, let's look at that pearl for just a moment. What is the pearl? Well, the pearl's not a stone like a diamond. It's formed by a living organism, a little sea creature. It has a piece of foreign matter, a little particle of sand intrudes itself into the shell of this little creature, and it hurts and harms it. And the organism responds by sending out an accretion and covers over that stone. It gives off that fluid until a ruby-like and emerald-like thing is formed. Oh, no. A beautiful white pearl, not a ruby or emerald. And you don't cut a pearl. A pearl is intact. The minute you cut it, you ruin it. But you can cut a ruby or an emerald. And actually, the pearl was never considered very valuable by the Israelite. You'll find that in several passages why you get that impression. Probably I ought to turn to one of those, and it would be over in the 28th chapter of the book of Job. Let me turn there, read verse 12. But where shall wisdom be found, and where is the place of understanding? And then verse 16 says, it cannot be valued with the gold of Ophir, with the precious onyx, or the sapphire. The gold and the crystal cannot equal it, and the exchange of it shall not be for jewels of fine gold. And then he says, listen to this, no mention shall be made of coral or of pearls, for the price of wisdom is above rubies. In other words, pearls and coral are put together. It wasn't considered valuable among the Hebrews, but it was very valuable to the Gentiles. And so when Christ mentioned goodly pearls, why, his apostles wondered. People gave to the pearl a symbolic meaning of innocence and purity, that it was fit only for kings and potentates. And now with this information in our thinking, what about a pearl? Look at the parable. Christ came to this earth. He was the merchant man. He saw man in sin, and he took man's sin and bore it. Sin intruded upon him. It was that foreign matter. And he was made sin for us. And someone has put it like this, I got into the heart of Christ by a spear wound. He was wounded for our transgressions. He was bruised for our iniquities. And what was his response? Well, he put around the sinner that trusts him his white robe of righteousness, and he formed the church. And the pearl is the response of the organism. My sin was the foreign object. He made me white. Impurities made pure. We are his workmanship created in Christ Jesus. Christ saw what he could make out of us, not what we were. Christ sees his church as she will be someday presented to him without spot and without blemish. And he sold all that he had in order that he might gain the church. Beloved, now are we the sons of God. It doth not yet appear what we shall be. But when he shall appear, we shall be like him. And what do you find when you go over to the book of Revelation? I'll not take time to go over there right now. But you find that New Jerusalem, that's the home of the church. And what is the emblem on the outside of that city? The gates are made of what? Of pearl. That's no accident, friend. May I say to you, he is the merchant man. And he's the one that paid all that he had for your redemption and mine, that he might make the church one body presented to him, and it's different from any other very precious jewel. Now, will you notice the seventh and the last parable in this series? Verse 47. Again, the kingdom of heaven is like unto a net that was cast into the sea and gathered of every kind, which when it was full, they drew to shore, sat down, gathered the good into vessels, but cast the bad away. So shall it be at the end, not of the world. The Bible doesn't teach the end of this world. Time will be no more, but eternity begins. And as far as I'm concerned, I can't tell the difference, my friend. I've never met anybody else that could. But it means there's no end to it, whatever it is. So shall it be at the end of the age, its aeon. The angels shall come forth and sever the wicked from among the just. And that's the end of the age, when he comes to establish his kingdom, by the way. And he shall cast them into the furnace of fire. There shall be wailing and gnashing of teeth. Our Lord makes it clear in this section that it's a terrible thing to be lost. I was very much interested in reading a scientific paper by men that were presenting certain evidence in several different fields. And the point was, they were not sure exactly what the atom blast would do. They were not sure whether germ warfare would do this. They were not sure what the effect of the pill. There were many things. And then one of the scientists said this. He said, it's just like this matter of eternity today. He said, you may not know whether there's a heaven or hell, but you better make sure that you're going to heaven, because even if you happen to be wrong, you'll be right. And if you're wrong, it's sure going to be bad. My friend, it is. Now, Lord made it very clear. It's going to be very bad, by the way. It's very sophisticated today. You'll be a very suave person. You will not be a square if you deny that there's such a thing as hell. But my brother, my sister, you don't know a thing in the world about it, really, do you? You say, well, you don't either. Only what's in this book. And since this book has been so accurate, and in my own life, I've proven it true, I take it for granted that this is accurate, and I work on that premise. And I think it's more than a premise. My friend, if you were told a hurricane was going to hit your town, wherever you are, what would you do? Well, if you were given the information, why, you might have somebody come along and say, they said that 10 years ago and no hurricane came. And you could say, well, they might have been wrong 10 years ago, but they could be right this time. I think I'll go to a storm cellar. You'd be a fool if you didn't. What about the man that says, I'll take my chance? Be too bad if you're wrong, brother. Our Lord is making that clear in this section here. Now in verse 52, we come to something that is very important again. There are those that even call this a parable. Maybe it is. Then said he unto them, therefore every scribe which is instructed unto the kingdom of heaven is like unto a man that's a householder. And I take it this is a parable. Which bringeth forth out of his treasure things new and old. And that is very personal, so personal that I feel like this is sort of my business. I'm to bring forth things both new and old. When somebody says to me, well, we've heard all that before, sure you have, but that's my business, to bring forth things old, but I do hope we get in a few new things. And that's what we're to do today. Bring forth from the Word of God things both new and old. Verse 53, it came to pass that when Jesus had finished these parables, he departed thence. And when he was coming to his own country, that's up in the north, he taught them in their synagogue, insomuch that they were astonished and said, whence hath this man this wisdom and these mighty works? Now, they never questioned whether he performed miracles. I want to make that clear, that in Christ's day, they never questioned it. The thing they question is, how does he do it? Verse 55, is not this the carpenter's son? And that's what confused him. They did not recognize really who he was. To them, he was just the carpenter's son. And that's all he is to some folk today. Yes, he's a great teacher. He was a great man, wonderful person, but to me, he's just a carpenter's son. That's what many are saying. My friend, But he still asks the question, whom do men say that I, the Son of Man, am? And we're going to hear him ask that question before too long. Is not this the carpenter's son? Is not his mother called Mary? His brethren James and Joses and Simon and Judas? And his sisters, are they not all with us? Whence then hath this man all these things? You see, he had brothers and sisters. They actually were half-brothers and sisters to him. They did not understand him. They were offended in him. But Jesus said unto them, a prophet is not without honor, save in his own country and in his own house. And that is the thing that, of course, deceives a great many people. You don't get too familiar with him. I'm afraid a great many did in that day. And he did not many mighty works there because of their unbelief. Now, this is a tremendous statement. What was it that limited the power of God when he was here? It was unbelief. It wasn't that he wasn't able to do it. And friends, the problem with you and with me is that we do not have faith. And now I'm talking about faith for the salvation of men and women. We need that kind of faith today. They believe that he can do it. And he's limited today in your community, in your church, in your family, and in your own life by unbelief. And that is certainly true of me also. This is a great truth here. Now that brings us to the 14th chapter of the Gospel of Matthew. And we see now the continuance of not only this rejection of him, but actually we see here that there is this antagonism building up, and this movement in Matthew of the rejection of Jesus as king and his conflict with the religious rulers not only continues but builds up and pyramids. This chapter reveals that events are moving to a crisis, and the slaying of John the Baptist, as we shall see in this chapter, on the pretext that Herod must keep his oath, is an overt act of antagonism toward light and right, which must ultimately lay wicked hands on Jesus. Jesus withdrew in order not to force the wicked hand of Herod, for the hour of Jesus had not yet come. Now, we also will come to the feeding of the 5,000. It's an important miracle. All four gospel writers record this, and this is the only one that they do. We have now in chapter 14 the murder of John the Baptist. Let me begin reading. At that time Herod the Tetrarch heard of the fame of Jesus and said unto his servants, this is John the Baptist. He's risen from the dead, and therefore mighty works do show forth themselves in him. Somebody says, that sure sounds superstitious. My friend, it is superstitious, but it's not the superstition of the Bible, nor is it the superstition of Jesus, nor is it the superstition of his apostles, nor is it the superstition of Christianity. It's the superstition of old Herod, and the superstition, actually, of ignorant men and women of that day and of this day. Just think of the number of people that go to the 5- and 10-cent store, and I haven't found out anything there you can still buy for 5 cents, but go to the store and get a horoscope and actually follow it. A great many people do that today. Well, that's the same thing existed in that day. Now, no real Christian would believe that type of thing, of course. You see, the ministry and the person of the Lord Jesus could not escape the notice of the king on the throne. And Herod, and I've recommended this before, you ought to look that up in a good Bible dictionary, and you'll find out that Herod family say they're a bunch of rascals and of the very darkest hue. You can talk about the mafia. They were the mafia of the first century. And this Herod is no exception. And he was superstitious. He had a bad conscience. He put John the Baptist to death. And believe me, he's disturbed about it. Now, we're going to have to reserve until next time to consider this and the incidents again of a very interesting chapter, but actually, I do not feel like it's as significant as chapter 13. Be sure and get our notes and outlines if you do not have them. Until then, may God richly bless you.
0: 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I'm Steve Schwetz, inviting you to meet me back here next time as the Bible bus rolls along.

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10: 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Moody, the great preacher of yesteryears, said these words. He said, if I were going to dwell in any place in this country, if I were going to make it my home, I would want to inquire about the place, and I want to inquire about everything, anything about it. I want to know all about it. And yet, the greatest trick of the devil is saying to you, not now, not now. You're too young. You wait. You got plenty of time. You got plenty of time.
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11: There is a Norwegian catechism that goes something like this. God our Father called us aside one day in the home palace of heaven. And he sent us out to live in the island earth, the island colony. And after he described what life is like in this island colony, he ends up by saying these words, "The greatest danger is that you may fall in love with the island so that you will not care to return to the home kingdom. Love the island because it is my possession, but don't love it because it is your home. It is not your home. Your home is here in the palace with me." If you turn your Bibles to Hebrews chapter 11 and verse 10, you find that the Holy Spirit is saying to us in these words, that from Abraham on, all the men and women of faith have looked forward and have seen by faith the city that has an eternal foundation, whose builder and maker and architect and designer is God. The city with the foundations, whose architect and builder is God. We have seen, first of all, that the earthly cities were a design of man in order to escape from God. Cain went out and built a city. He was running away from the face of God. We saw that the city is built upon the basic premise of self-centeredness. It is built upon the basic premise of self-serving. It is man's ingenuity to design the garden without the presence of God. And that is why it's failed. Indeed, we all have recently, in recent history, have seen how when cities that are determined to rule God out, God is patient and he may wait for 70 some years, but it can't survive forever. We've seen openly how these cities that legally and openly eliminated God, they have now fallen like a deck of cards. But the scripture said that we are seeking a city that is not built with hand. That we are seeking after the city whose builder is God. It is built by love because it is built with the supreme lover of souls. No wonder Abraham saw this city by faith. Hebrew tells us he saw it and he anticipated it by faith. And therefore, he became patiently waiting for it. It is worth waiting for. It is a magnificent city. A city so beautiful, so magnificent, unspeakably wonderful. And nothing was going to come between Abraham and the seeking after that city. Nothing. Not all the land in the world, not all the cattle on the face of the earth, not all the silver, not all the gold. No thing is going to come between him and that great city that is not built with hand, that is awaiting all the believers as we get to it. And the Bible tells us that this heavenly city is being prepared for us in heaven. So what is heaven like? Now I want you to listen carefully. If you forget everything else, I want you to remember, what does the Bible teach about heaven? You see, the word shamayim in Hebrew, the word, the plural word, heavens, it means literally the things that are heaved up, the things that are lifted up, high up. That's literally what it means.
12: like the sky being lifted from the earth. There just is a, there's a space. Now, the English word came from the Anglo-Saxon word for haven, which doesn't really imply, it gives the idea that it's a place of rest, but it doesn't explain exactly what heaven is like or what it is like to us today. The Hebrew language, however, expresses this much better. It means everything that is high and lifted up. A far higher level of purity than you find on the earth. Higher level of nobility, far higher level of eminence. And that is why God is often referred to in the scripture as the Most High God. It is not necessarily how many miles he's up there, but he's high above while we are in the lowest. Isaiah's vision, you remember, he saw God high and lifted up. The Bible said that ours is a higher calling. The angel said, glory to God in the highest. He who comes from heaven is above all. And it is from that heaven, from that height of purity, it is from that height of goodness, it is from that height of holiness, it is from that height of splendor that Jesus came down to the lower earth. And he came down to a morally lower planet. Jesus taught us the height of perfection, the height of purity, the height of holiness, and the height of love. And that is why, in the day of Jesus' baptism, you read in the scripture that the Spirit descended from above, from the very presence of Holy God, and said, this is my beloved Son in whom I am well pleased. Never once since the fall of Adam and Eve had the Maker of mankind been able to say these words until he said them to Jesus in the River Jordan. Here at last, man among men, yet God of very God. Here at last, the second Adam with whom God is pleased. So when the Bible said that Jesus, after the resurrection, ascended into heaven, it doesn't necessarily mean how many miles did he go. But it means that he had transcended space. He had transcended the limitation of space. That he had arrived in the orbit of purity and holiness and majesty and splendor from where he came from. And that's exactly what's going to happen to those who love Jesus? Those who have put their trust in the Lord Jesus Christ, one day they're going to reach the height of purity, the height of holiness, and the height of perfection when we see him face to face. He might come today. He might come back today. Or he might call some of us to be with him in heaven. I think we often think that only older people are getting closer to heaven. Oh, God can call an 8-year-old or a 21-year-old or 39. God can call of us, any of us, today. The question is, are you prepared? How much time have you spent finding out about heaven? D.L. Moody, the great preacher of yesteryears, said these words. He said, if I were going to dwell in any place in this country, if I were going to make it my home, I would want to inquire about the place, and I want to inquire about everything, anything about it. I want to know all about it. And yet, the greatest trick of the devil is saying to you, not now. Not now. You're too young. You wait. You got plenty of time. You got plenty of time. Have you spent time thinking about where you're going to spend eternity? Well, what about this city? What about this city that is being prepared for us, in which you and I are going to be spending eternity? That city that Abraham looked forward to.
11: And he was seeking, that by faith he saw it. That city that Hebrews 11:22 refers to as the city of the living God. That city that Revelation 3:12 refers to as the new Jerusalem. You see, earthly Jerusalem was a holy city, but now it is blood-stained with the blood of the Savior, the Messiah, the Lord, whom God sent. The earthly Jerusalem once was a holy city when God was worshipped, but it rejected and crucified the anointed one of God. I got news for you. I can't be excited looking forward to an earthly Jerusalem. I don't believe that Jesus came to redeem us so we can end up in an earthly Jerusalem, a piece of real estate in the Middle East. No. It's going to be a new Jerusalem. It's going to be a heavenly Jerusalem. And while normally I'm not a detail-minded person and I don't get involved so much in the details when the scripture gives us details about a matter, but I got so excited studying about this with great amazement. It beats anything that you ever heard of. John tells us that each wall of that city measures about 12,000 furlong. Now in English, that means it's a square city, a city of many tiers. And each tier is going to be 2,250,000 square miles. That is the city, that's the new city that the Lord Jesus is preparing for us. The only city that I know that is four square is a city in South Australia, Adelaide, the city of Adelaide. It's 1 mile on each of the four sides, a square city. But this square city is something to behold. One of the commentators said it's going to accommodate 53 billion people very comfortably. Dr. Henry Morris has made the following calculation. He said the total number of people since Adam to the present, about 40 billion. Then he adds another 20 billion for those who died soon after birth or before birth. And then he said in the millennium there's going to be another 40 billion, and he calculates 100 billion people. He said figuring out that 20% of these are saved, 20% of the world population ever since that time looked forward to that city, that have surrendered their life to the Lordship of Jesus Christ, that they have made Him to be the Lord of their life, figuring that 20% will be the inhabitants of this new Jerusalem, and assuming that only 25% of the city that is described in the scripture going to be inhabited, each resident, listen to this, will have a block, cubic block of 75 acres. Each person. Now, I got thinking about this, and I thought, well, the best part, and I'm going to upset you mortgagees, that I don't get up in the first day of the month to write the check for the mortgage company. Jesus just gave it to me free as part of ruling with Him in heaven forever. But that's not all. According to Revelation 21:4, there will be no tears there. According to 1 Corinthians 15:26, there will be no death there. And according to Isaiah 35:10, there will be no sorrow there. And according to Revelation 21:4, there will be no pain in that city. And according to Revelation 22:5, there will be no light in that city, because Jesus is going to be there and He's going to outshine the light. According to Revelation 22:3, there will be no curse in that city. God will tabernacle with us. It is a city of glory. And there we're going to behold His face. No wonder the Apostle Paul, when he was privileged to be caught up and seen that city, that he could say, and he's a man who suffered more than anybody you'll ever know, he can say that suffering of this present time are not worthy to be compared with the glory that will be revealed in us and to us. They're just not worthy to be compared. There is no comparison. It will be revealed in us by all the changes, and above all, our heavenly bodies that we will receive. It will be revealed to us in the beauty of the surroundings of the new Jerusalem. What a glorious day. Are you looking forward to it? Some time ago, I read to you from part of a letter
10: that was sent by an elderly man from California some time ago to Evangelist Charles E. Fuller, a man after whom my alma mater in California, Fuller Seminary, was named, a great man of God. He announced on his radio program that he was going to preach on heaven, and here's what this elderly man wrote in his letter. He said, "Dr. Fuller, I am interested in heaven because I have held a clear title to a bit of property there for the past 50 years. I didn't buy it. It was given to me without money and without price. But the donor purchased it for me at a tremendous sacrifice. I'm not holding it for speculation since the title is not transferable. It is not vacant, but for over half a century I have been sending material out from which the great architect of the builder of the universe has been building a home for me, and which will never need to be remodeled or repaired. It will suit me perfectly. Termites can never undermine its foundations, for they rest on the Rock of Ages. Fire can destroy it, and floods can't wash it away. No locks or bolts will ever be placed upon its doors, for no vicious person can enter into that land where my dwelling stands. Now almost completed and almost ready to enter in and abide in peace eternally without fear of being rejected. Yes, I'm ready to go. My ticket to heaven has no date marked for the journey and no return coupon, praise God. All there is a permit for luggage. Won't take any of yours with you. What's going to be waiting for you on the other end is what you already sent now. Now the question, are you ready for the journey? Are you ready for the journey? Does your ticket have the stamp of the blood of Christ on it? Have you come at a point of your life and said, Lord Jesus, I know I can't save myself. Without your grace and without the shed blood of Christ on the cross, I can't go anywhere, I can't do anything. I surrender to you. Have you done that? Well, if you haven't, I pray that you will do that today. And you who have made that decision, have you been thinking about heaven? Have you been filling your container with oil? You know, I hear people often say that they're angry with God. I hear people sometimes say, well, they need to forgive God. I must confess to you that I cringe. You forgive someone when he does something wrong. But how can a perfect God do anything wrong? All his acts are perfect and holy. Even the ones that I don't understand. Even the ones that I don't like. Even the ones that I can't comprehend. But the question is it possibly that God is angry with you? I know it's not fashionable these days to preach about the anger of God. It is impolite to talk about the anger of God, but I'm not here to give God the house seal of approval. I'm not here to give him a facelift. I'm not trying to protect his image. Read your scripture. Read about the anger of God. I think our society, our generation, has confused God with Santa Claus. We think of God like Santa. You want to know the character of God? Read his word. Could be, just could be, that God is angry at your disobedience. Just could be that God is angry at your insubordination to his will. Just could be that God is angry with you for taking all his blessings for granted. Just could be. You know, the scripture said God is slow to anger. And you can, by your confession and by your repentance, turn that anger. You can answer that question. You alone,
11: In the privacy of your heart, you alone can answer that question. And if your answer is yes, you're the one who need to ask God for forgiveness. And listen, He's a God of His Word. He does not lie. And He said, when you ask for it, you'll get it. He is more ready to forgive than we are to pray. I hope that the Holy Spirit has been working in your heart, has been tugging in your heart, has been speaking to you. In your heart and your spirit, you've been wandering like a lost sheep. And the Father has been saying, please come home. I love you. I'm ready to forgive you. I'm ready to restore you. I'm ready to make you a new creature. Will you respond and say, yes, Lord?
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13: Well, initially, I have written the first edition more than 20 years ago after an experience of very painful and very frightening experience that came into our home. And I was really saying to the Lord, what am I going to do now? Where do I go now? And the Lord said, I want you to learn to praise me in the midst of your dark hours. And in the beginning, that was not easy. I must confess that to you, it wasn't easy at all. But then, step by step, as the Lord began to teach me how to praise Him in the midst of the difficult circumstances and the uncertainty of the future, that I learned to really look up and praise the Lord. And at that moment, I received unbelievable, it is believable because it's in Christ, but it's indescribable, really, ability to be strengthened from within by the power of the Holy Spirit. I think we are so indebted to the Lord for everything. We are indebted to Him for our salvation. We are indebted to Him for our redemption. We are indebted to Him for all the blessings of life. But we are truly indebted to Him as well for the ability to praise Him and to bless His name and to discover that it is

0: 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And we love to hear from you through the mail as well. 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
3: Is all anxiety sinful? 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
4: You know, it's easy to become overwhelmed by the questions that we face in life. 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Today, we join Dr. Sinclair Ferguson, W. Robert Godfrey, Derek Thomas, and Reverend Joel Kim in a question and answer session from our 2026 Ligonier National Conference. These moments are always a highlight at our conferences, and we're pleased to be able to share this one with you today. Before we dive in, though, if you stick around to the end of today's episode, you'll have the opportunity to learn how to receive a hardcover copy of Dr. R.C. Sproul's book, Heroes of the Christian Faith. But right now, let's hear from our speakers.
3: First one is looking at the matter of trust and anxiety. Is all anxiety sinful?
5: I'm anxious right now. I think you have to, let me tease this out a little. I mean, there's a sense in which when you're concentrating on something that you, what's the line from Shakespeare?
6: Which play is it, Derek?
5: at the Battle of Agincourt with Henry V. To sinew up the nerves or something. I mean, you have to concentrate. You have to focus. You know, there are lots of things that can go wrong here and so on. Is that anxiety or is that just preparation?
7: You know what they did after Agincourt? They went and sang a psalm, the Non Nobis. That's the best solution to anxiety, is to sing a psalm. Probably in Latin, he said, "We'll go sing the Non Nobis." So, Psalm 115 for you, Psalm challenged people. It depends a little bit about exactly how you're defining anxiety. I mean, that's not a word that's perfectly clear in its meaning. I think if it's worry, if it's unbelieving worry, if it's worry depending on me rather than on God, yeah, then that is sinful. It seems to me.
6: You know, Chris, I think it's really helpful to look at Christ's experience. What did he go through in the run-up to Calvary that made him sweat the way he did? He was looking to something that he had no measure by which to contemplate what he was going to experience. I do not know Calvin's commentaries off by heart, but Calvin is brilliant on the emotional life of Christ and fascinatingly takes us right to the edge when he speaks about his fear of death. I can't remember whether he uses the term anxiety, but I think if we keep our eyes fixed on him, we will not make the mistake of thinking that because we react to certain situations in certain ways, we are necessarily sinning. Because we are reacting that way. Because here's the perfect man appropriately responding to situations that if they didn't cause something like some definition of anxiety, there would be something twisted in his humanity.
3: Pastors are my heroes. I look up to them. And in the work that I get to do through Ligonier, have met so many stateside and around the world, and it's just amazing to see how the Lord provides for his church. But getting to know so many pastors, this next question is also my experience, that pastoring can be a tough and thankless job. How can a church best encourage their pastor?
5: Don't fall asleep when he's preaching. You don't have to do this every week or every month. But I think if a sermon really, really helps you, you should say something. Maybe, and in the South, my experience has been more women than men, but they write you a little note. And I've told my students you should keep a blue file for days when you're feeling blue. You know, anonymous letters you toss, you don't even read them, toss them. But yesterday somebody in here slipped me a little piece of paper. I've never met you before in my life, I don't think. And it's going in my blue file. I'm a Celt, so I get days when I'm blue. Sinclair's a Celt, so he gets days when he's blue. It's a Celtic thing. And I dip into the bottom drawer of my desk and I pull one out. And it reminds me that what I'm doing is God's calling, and in his mercy, it has been used to help someone. So you don't have to do that every week or every month, but you should try to be an encourager, a Barnabas. And every church has a couple of Barnabases who know how to cheer you up and encourage you to keep going.
7: Sinclair suggested that you were clapping before I said anything. So when I was young in the Christian Reformed Church, there was...
5: You were young? We need pictures.
3: Back in the 1900s.
7: Actually, mentally, I was always old and tired and grumpy. And being Dutch, I'm not blue, just grumpy. But one of the things I observed was that in regions, the ministers established a sort of informal organization that they called Internos, among ourselves. And that the ministers would gather for a social time, an encouraging time, a sharing time. It was nothing official or ministerial about it. But I've thought of that over the years because I see a lot of young ministers who are lonely. And I'm afraid part of the ethos of American churches is too often ministers feel sort of in competition with one another. And I would encourage ministers to think about trying to cultivate ministerial friends with whom you can share things that it's not always easy to share with members of the congregation. And I certainly agree with everything that Derek said, but I think to have a space where ministers can encourage one another can be very useful, and you've got to work at that. It doesn't just, everybody's so busy. So maybe as a church, you can encourage the minister to have time and take time to spend with other ministers for encouragement.
6: I think we would all say we have survived on the prayers of the saints, and we all have had saints who have said to us, I pray for you every day. And they have no idea how much that single sentence means. And I think the other thing is obviously just the reception of the word. We can be wrong about what's happening when we're preaching, but we tend to know and have a sense of the response. And in a way, that itself is our encouragement. The one kind of negative note I would comment on out of my profound Celtic melancholy is I have this terrible fear. Now, Derek and I are Presbyterians, so we've limited experience. I have this terrible fear that I think may be true beyond Presbyterianism, that possibly the majority of Presbyterian elders have never thanked their pastor for a single biblical exposition he's ever given. And that isn't a personality matter. Those who receive good things should share good things with those from whom they receive. And I think it really, if we are elders or the equivalent in our churches, I think we really need to take that responsibility seriously to ourselves and model it. Because what we model spreads throughout the congregation. And I think that's really a very important part of our ministry as elders. Elders are not there to represent the congregation to the minister and to defend the congregation from the minister. You know, they're there to be fellow laborers with him, and they will expect him to be grateful to them for what they do. And, you know, no matter how shy we are, we should really, if necessary, go really out of our way to give specific encouragement that we have received the ministry of the word, because that feeds the soul of the minister, and he will feed you better and give you more if he knows that the seed of the word is landing in your heart and bearing that kind of fruit. Maybe that's just Presbyterianism.
7: Well, I want to share that about 3 weeks ago, a lady came up to me after church. We've been in the same church for decades together. We know each other, but not super well. And she handed me a little piece of needlepoint with a text in it that I had preached, I think, years before. And she said, that meant so much to me. I hate weepy old men. But it was a profound experience for me that she, for a long time, had remembered a sermon and remembered a text and been helped by it. And what an encouragement it was to me.
6: We should get Ligonier also to publish a volume of the drawings of us that children have done.
3: Question about the sacraments. How should you discern whether to partake in the Lord's Supper if you are continually falling into the same sin, but also continually repenting?
5: The supper is for sinners. It's not for sinners who have advanced to a certain degree of sanctification. That's deadly. I think sometimes in fencing the table, and in our tradition, we read the one passage from Corinthians, the only passage in the New Testament that mentions the Lord's Supper in its administration, apart from the upper room. And it's in a context of a church that is so dysfunctional that we wouldn't recognize it. I don't think I've ever been in a church like Corinth. And I think that sometimes the fencing is done so harshly that it seems as though the aim of it is to make people fearful to take the Lord's Supper. And I think the reverse should be the case. And I want Sinclair to speak to this, because I've heard you on this before, and you can put this better than I can. But it's for sinners. So take it. This sin that you're wrestling with, and you may be wrestling with it to the end of your days. There are besetting sins with all kinds of names. But if I have to completely destroy that sin before I can come to the table, I'm never going to come to the table. Sinclair, come on.
6: I think in some of our traditions, we separate the supper from the word too much. You know, Robert Bruce, the great Scottish pastor, said, we don't get anything different in the supper from what we get in the word. So there's nothing magical in the elements. And so we've always got to take what we're doing in the supper back to the word, not just, do I think I'm repenting, but am I repenting according to the word? And if I'm resistant to the word, if I'm resistant to the word, then actually I'm going to be resistant to the message of the supper. But as Bruce says, the purpose of the supper is not to give you a better word than in the scriptures or a better Christ than in the scriptures, but to help you to get that Christ better. That's what it's there for. But if we isolate it, abstract it from the teaching of Scripture and its calling to us to repent, then we're lying to the Lord and we're lying to ourselves by saying in this, I seek communion with Christ, when I'm actually resisting him. But it's there as much to help us to repent. And I think that's a key thing. It's there to help us to get a better grip of Christ. And if that's what we want, this is what he gives us.
7: In the Dutch Reformed churches, and don't laugh now, this is serious. In the Dutch Reformed churches at communion, there's a form that is read, which has the words of institution, quotes 1 Corinthians, issues the warning. But then in the middle of that form, there's a turn that says, this is not to discourage the weak from coming to the table, and develops the thought of what are the real qualifications for coming to the table in terms of faith and repentance. And I would say getting one of those forms and reading it and reflecting on it might really help you before you come to the table to evaluate where you are spiritually. And those forms then say as well, if you're really in doubt, talk to your minister or elders to help you think through this as well. So that can be helpful.
3: Question about singleness. What encouragement do you have for men and women over 35 and what feels like perpetual singleness with a desire for marriage but unable to find a godly spouse?
8: You're looking at me, right?
7: No.
8: You know, I'm not single, right?
7: Yeah, I'm sort of surprised you're not single. He has the most wonderful wife. It's just amazing.
8: She is a saint. It's true. And as both of our kids are now going to be in school away from us, I am praying that my wife continues to be gracious to me, because I'm not the easiest person. To get back to the question, I think, which is an important one, because we do have a lot of folks who delay getting married intentionally or otherwise. And I realize that perhaps I'm not the best person to be able to indicate and speak on this topic at all, but I do have a couple siblings who are of that stage in life where they're older but remain single, not because they're opposed to marriage, just the Lord didn't bring the right person into their lives. And this is where I think, and many of the literature as well as others have pointed out, that the Lord's calling in people's lives, including their marriage or non-marriage, is as he intended. I recognize that this is going to sound hollow for someone who's coming at it from a marriage perspective. But at the same time, singleness is not a deficiency. It's the Lord's special calling in that stage of life until the Lord decides that there is someone in your life with whom you should walk the journey together. Here, there is a stage and freedom and chapter in life where you have a unique calling and participation in the life of the church that allows you to be able to serve them well. I don't want to spin difficult things into easy things by any means, and I recognize the pressure both from family and society for us to seek a spouse in that way. But the Lord knows the timing, and Lord knows who. And it's this unique period and time in which unhindered, not as a negative thing about family and children, but they take up a lot of time. And unhindered by some of the responsibilities that are part of married life and with parenting, that you're able to devote into an extended family into which you have been placed. I think they are uniquely placed and uniquely free to be able to serve our spiritual family in ways that perhaps many in different stages of life cannot. And so this is where, without understanding how some of these circumstances work, and certainly trusting that the Lord in his providential leading does allow at different stages for various individuals to find a partner in life that the Lord is pleased with. But don't think of this as necessarily a negative, a lack, or something problematic, but think of this as the Lord's unique providence for you in terms of your ability to serve the family that goes beyond the walls of our house.
3: Last question. How can we rightfully long for our eternal home and still maintain a proper attitude toward this life?
7: Well, I think the Apostle Paul really illustrates that for us, doesn't he? That he knows that his eternal home is better. He knows to be closer to Christ in glory is better. But he also knows that as long as the Lord leaves him here, his calling is here to serve the Lord here. So we need to have that faith that better days are coming, that glory is coming. But we also have to trust, as Joel was talking about, in all circumstances of life, God's providence and God's calling to us in this life. As we were getting ready to come over here, Sinclair and I were talking about some of these things, and it brought to my mind a statement I read in one of Calvin's letters that has always stayed with me, where Calvin said, we should live as birds on a branch. Now, what's the character of birds on the branch? They sit there so still, so stable, so apparently almost connected to the branch, and yet can fly away in a moment. And that's what Calvin has in his mind. We're here. We need to be stable here. We need to be committed here. But we need to be free of here in a certain sense so that we're ready whenever it's the Lord's timing to go and be with him. And that's what we have to try to cultivate, that balance we have to try to cultivate.
8: Scripture seems to kind of point us toward being homesick. I think most of us know what homesickness feels like. Many of you are staying in a hotel room, my guess is. I don't know how many of you walked into your hotel room and said, you know what, I think I need to change this around a little bit. An accent wall here, new furniture's here, lighting corner here so I can read better, said no one who came to this conference and stayed at a hotel, my guess is. And I think there is this concept of sojourning, that though we get to enjoy the blessings of what we have, that we know that home is better by far. And the focus as well as our heart has to be there. It's almost like camping, where every day that goes by in the designated days of camping, you are longing for home, a better bed, better kitchen, as well as heating and everything else that is there. And I think scripture doesn't say, don't enjoy what the Lord has blessed us with. We get to enjoy the privileges as well as the blessings that we have on this side of glory. Yet our minds and our hearts have to be longing. And that longing, when it settles here on this side of glory, I think that's when we lose sight of what the Lord intended. It was always meant to be homesick because we know that there is a place prepared for us, and we are to take things lightly and hold things lightly and to always long for that home that we're to head toward. That homesickness is, I think, something that all of us can cultivate as we seek the Lord's teaching in the Word.
6: I think one of the things Paul wanted to teach was what we might call the grace of detachment, that everything we have, we hold as though we didn't have them. And I think I've felt that the only way to advance in detachment is your attachment to Christ now. And the greater your sense of who he is now and your attachment to him detaches you from the super glue of this world and prepares you for the world to come when we'll see him and thankfully be made more like him than we are just now.
5: So Philippians 3:12, not that I have already obtained this or am already perfect, but I press on to make it my own because Christ Jesus has made me his own. Brothers, I do not consider that I have made it my own, but one thing I do, forgetting what lies behind and straining forward to what lies ahead, I press on toward the goal for the prize of the upward call of God in Christ Jesus. So he's here, but he's pressing on.
4: That was Dr. Derek Thomas. He, along with Drs. Sinclair Ferguson, W. Robert Godfrey, and Reverend Joel Kim, were answering some of the questions that came from those attending our 2026 Ligonier National Conference. 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
10: Baruch Hashem Adonai, blessed is the name of the Lord. This is Cynthia West with For Such a Time as This. I saw a depiction of the end of the Second World War. It said, if you hate America, the airport is open. We don't burn the flag, we fold it over the caskets of the men who gave you the right to complain. Amen. Those words made me say, oh my God. So I encourage you to see with your eyes and hear with your ears what Holy Spirit is unveiling. Turn your eyes and fix your eyes on Jesus, and then you will have the glory and godly wisdom to walk through the things of this world. El Shaddai, Almighty God, wants us to be able to recognize the difference between what is right from what is wrong. My purpose is to encourage you in the Lord. So would you say with me, Psalm 23, the Lord is my shepherd, I shall not want. He maketh me to lie down in green pastures. He leadeth me beside the still waters. He restores my soul. He leadeth me in the paths of righteousness for his name's sake. And yea, though I walk through the valley of the shadow of death, I will fear no evil, for thou art with me. Thy rod and thy staff, they comfort me. Thou preparest a table before me in the presence of mine enemies, and you anoint my head with oil, and my cup runneth over. Surely goodness and mercy shall follow me all the days of my life, and I shall dwell in the house of the Lord forever. Amen. If you would like Jesus to be your Lord and Savior, ask with me now. Holy Spirit, show me Jesus, and let Jesus be seen in me. Now, Holy Spirit will do the rest. I pray God's divine protection and guidance over President Donald J. Trump, his cabinet and his advisors, and everyone and everything pertaining to them. And if you would like to join me and our ministry for prayer, worship, and the Word, come to 1006 West Midway Road, Fort Pierce, Florida 34982 at 7 p.m. every second and fourth Wednesday of the month, and allow the Holy Spirit to move in your life. I look forward to seeing you there. The eagle soars in its rightful place, and the lion roars from Israel, and England's lion heart walks on solid ground. So, I say Israel and the United States of America and the United Kingdom, the Lord bless you. The Lord make his face shine upon you and be gracious to you. The Lord turn his face toward you and give you peace. Let God arise and his enemies be scattered. Shalom, shalom.
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14: To run to Christ because of his sins are so terrible, he doesn't feel that. And there's another common deception, a deception of self-confidence. On Friday, my granddaughter, Grace, graduated from high school. And as I looked for a card to give her with the gift that I gave her, I came across this certain Hallmark card, this card that has on its cover, believe in yourself. And on the inside of this card, it says this: whatever you wish, whatever you dream, whatever you hope and believe, whatever you try for, whatever you plan, may this be what you achieve. You have everything you need to succeed within you. This is a fatal deception of you have everything you need within you. If you have everything you need within you, you don't need God. This common deception is self-confidence. Then there's another common deception, confidence in another human. You can see this so often in love songs, the lyrics of love songs, you know, like Bette Midler's wrote the love song, you know, you wind beneath my wings. Now, here's the lyrics. It must have been cold there in my shadow to never have sunlight on your face. You were content to let me shine. That's your way. You always walked a step behind. So I was the one with all the glory while you were the one with all the strength. A beautiful face without a name for so long. A beautiful smile to hide the pain. Did you ever know that you're my hero and everything I'd like to be? I can fly higher than an eagle, for you are the wind beneath my wings. It might have appeared to go unnoticed, but I've got it all here in my heart. I want you to know I know the truth. Of course I know I would be nothing without you. Did I ever tell you you're my hero? You're everything, everything I wish I could be. Oh, and oh, I could fly higher than an eagle, for you are the wind beneath my wings. Did I ever tell you you're my hero? You're everything, everything I wish I could be. Oh, and I could fly higher than an eagle. You are the wind beneath my wings. Thank God for you, the wind beneath my wings. You know, when we read something like that, we think, oh, he's talking about Jesus, talking about God. No, no, no. That's a deception of confidence in another human, which leaves a person with, who needs God except to give me this fantastic other human to rely on? That's a fatal deception of confidence in another human. And then there's a confidence of just doing right or keeping the law. There are many law-imposing religions that put a person into the deception of law confidence. There is the law imposing religion of Catholicism that says it's not enough to just believe in Jesus. You must keep the laws of the Catholic sacraments. And if a person does that, then he can be confident that he will be accepted by God and doesn't need Jesus. There's the law imposing religion of Judaism that says that a person must keep the Torah, especially the laws of the Sabbath. And that if a person keeps the Torah, then he has nothing to worry about. He'll be accepted by God. He doesn't need Jesus. These are all deceptions that answer the question, why have people not believed this report and put their hope and trust in Jesus that this 53rd chapter of Isaiah is all about? So looking at this question in verse 1 as who hath believed our report as a complaint to God by Isaiah is to feel an anxiety of the preacher. The preacher feels an anxiety in verse 1 and he asks God, why is this gospel report in this 53rd chapter of Isaiah so universally neglected? Now, so far, those are two ways at looking at the question at verse 1, who hath believed our report? First, as a prophecy that starts with the current state of unbelief of the Jewish people and ends with a future state of belief of the Jewish people. Second, as a complaint made by the preacher to God as to why the report of Jesus that he preaches is not believed. And I guarantee you that every one of those about 60 summer blitzers across the U.S. who are right now pounding hot pavement, going from one Jewish store to another Jewish store, as you just saw, 32,000 doors just last week. And they're going with their gospel, and they are asking the question of verse 1, who hath believed our report? But there's a third way to look at this piercing question, verse 1, who hath believed our report? And that's to look at it as if a group of prophets, Isaiah, maybe together with other prophets, a group of preachers together, and they're asking the question in verse 1, who among us believes this report? This is to look at the question in verse 1 as who hath believed our report as prophets or preachers who are interrogating themselves and asking the question, have we really believed our own preaching? Are we leading the people to believe by our own personal life of belief in what we preach? Are we only charmers with just a pleasant voice? Maybe we are we just those with a persuasive style and ability to manipulate emotions? Am I only just a man to deliver a message with eloquence? Or am I a man behind the message and inside the message? When I deliver a message, is it just a recitation or is it a confession? I remember working with Pastor Jim, and we were going door to door, bringing the gospel, just like the summer blitzers to the Jewish people here in San Diego blitzers. And I remember came to one door of a Jewish person, and that person looked at Jim and asked, is this your profession, to talk to Jewish people about Jesus? And Pastor Jim said, I'll never forget this, he said, this is not my profession, this is my confession. That is the question for preachers. Is my work professional or confessional? Do I believe my own sermon? Does the sermon live in my heart? This is what Paul meant when he said in 1 Corinthians 9:27, I keep under my body and bring it into subjection, lest that by any means, when I have preached to others, I myself should be a castaway. Now, it's interesting in verse 1 that this 53rd chapter, gospel chapter, is called a report. It's a report. Who hath believed our report? If this 53rd gospel chapter is a report, then that makes the preachers of the gospel reporters. We get news from reporters. Reporters tell us about things that are happening very far away. For example, when we get the news about the war in Ukraine, we're not in Ukraine, but we listen to a reporter who makes statements about what's happening a great distance away from us. We haven't seen those things the reporter is telling us about, but he's reporting to us what's happening over there. And that's what makes this chapter a report. And that's what makes this word in verse 1 a report so interesting. When Jesus spoke to Nicodemus, Jesus spoke about two categories of things as he put it in John 3:12. He said, if I have told you earthly things and you believe not, how shall you believe if I tell you of heavenly things? So the two categories of things that Jesus was talking to Nicodemus about in John 3:12 are earthly things and heavenly things. This 53rd chapter in Isaiah is a report from heaven about heavenly things. As it says in 1 Peter 1:21, for the prophecy came not in old time by the will of man, but holy men of God spake as they were moved by the Holy Ghost. What did they speak about? Heavenly things. The report in this chapter is not about earthly things. Earthly things can be discovered by man. The report in this chapter is about heavenly things, which cannot be discovered by a human search. The truths in these chapters are revealed, and that's why the second part of this question is, to whom is the arm of the Lord revealed? Because this is a report from heaven that's revealed. The difference between earthly things and heavenly things is that earthly things can be seen and heavenly things cannot be seen. And this 53rd chapter is about heavenly things that cannot be seen. This is a chapter about God, and God is not seen. John 1:18. No man has seen God at any time. The only begotten Son, which is in the bosom of the Father, he hath declared him. He hath revealed him. He hath reported. He is the reporter, Jesus, of God the Father. This chapter is about Jesus. Jesus is not seen. 1 Peter 1:8, whom having not seen, you love. In whom, though you see him not, yet believing, you rejoice with joy unspeakable and full of glory. This chapter is about things like justification and satisfying God, and God laying on Jesus the iniquity of us all. And all those things are not seen. And we look at these things as things not seen, but we focus on them. We look at things not seen. That is a surprising statement. We look at things not seen, but that's what the Bible says in 2 Corinthians 4:18. While we look at the things which are seen, but while we look not at the things which are seen, but at the things which are not seen. For the things which are seen are temporal, but the things which are not seen are eternal. We look at things not seen, and we put our faith in those things that are not seen, like trusting in the death of Jesus as the acceptable sacrifice for all our sins. And the faith that we put in things not seen is evidence for the existence of things not seen. As it says in Hebrews 11:1, faith is the substance of things hoped for, the evidence of things not seen. And the fact that this verse 1 calls this a report which we hear and not see is how we receive the gospel, which is why God speaks about hearing and not seeing in Isaiah 55:3, incline your ear, not eye. Incline your ear and come unto me and hear, and your soul shall live. And I will make an everlasting covenant with you, even the sure mercies of David. Verse 1 tells us this gospel is a report that is heard. We hear a report. We do not see a report. This gospel report that we hear and do not see is all about heavenly things, which are 2 Corinthians 5:7. We walk by faith, not by sight. Faith is hungry. Faith eats. Faith devours. Faith hungers to eat God's promises. Faith feeds on God's promises. Without God's promises, faith dies. With God's promises, faith gets stronger. And this 53rd chapter of Isaiah is full of God's promises for faith to feed on. And the main promise in this 53rd chapter is that the sacrifice of Jesus Christ is totally enough to pay for and atone for all sins. That's the promise in this chapter that faith feeds on. Now, with verse 3, God now takes us by the hand and leads us to see the position of Jesus, which is lowliness. He's taking us initially, and he's leading us to see that Jesus is in a position of lowliness. This is God's Messiah. This is the Son of God. And with three words, God leads us to see how he has received by the people that he came to save. And those three words in verse 3 are, he is despised. What a shock to see that in the wisdom of God, that he had determined that his son was to enter the world in a state of poverty and affliction. We just didn't expect that from God. We didn't see that coming. We didn't expect it. But with these three words, God brings us to see just how low was the esteem that Jesus was given as God appearing to man. Here was God appearing to man in the flesh. And the world now, as Jesus comes to it, is divided into two groups. And each group's reaction is given to us in John 1, 10, and 11. John 1, 10, 11. First, he was in the world, and the world was made by him, and the world knew him not. Next verse, second. He came unto his own, and his own received him not. Two verses, two categories of people. First category, John 1, 10. It tells us the world as a whole did not know him. The world as a whole took no notice of him. The world as a whole neglected him when he came to earth. Then there's this one special group of people that God has called out, that God has chosen above all other people to know more about him than any others. That people that God selected to know him more than any other people on earth is the Jewish people. And John 1:11, that's the second group. John 1:11 tells us that it was not that the Jewish people took no notice of him. No. The Jewish people did notice him, and when they did, they despised him. Those three words in verse 3, he is despised, tells us how all through his life, Jesus was hated. He wasn't given the thumbs up, like sign. He was given the thumbs down, don't like sign. He was despised by the Pharisees. He was despised by the Sadducees. He was despised by the priests. He was despised by the scribes. He was despised by the Herodians. He was despised by the Romans. In his life on earth, very simply, Jesus was despised. In his death on the cross, Jesus was despised. And today, Jesus is despised. These three words in verse 3, he is despised, is both a description about Jesus in history and a statement about Jesus today and a prophecy about Jesus in the future. Very simply, he is despised. And when we look at those three words as a prophecy in verse 3, he is despised, there's nothing that is more striking fulfillment of that prophecy than the conduct of the Jewish people toward Jesus today. Just the very mention of the name of Jesus incites a hatred. Reminds me of the summer of 1970. There was only one Jewish Orthodox synagogue in San Diego. They didn't even have a building. They were meeting in a home in La Jolla. And I went to the service because I was searching. And after the service, I approached the rabbi privately where no one else could hear me. And I said, Rabbi, I don't know, but maybe Jesus was the Messiah. When I said the name of Jesus, the rabbi looked at me with fire in his eyes, and he said, that's the first time, and that's the last time you will ever say that name again. End of conversation, end of meeting. Our meeting ended because I dared to say the name of Jesus to that rabbi. Just the very name of Jesus is enough to incite an emotion of repulse. You know, during the Nazi occupations, the Jews had to wear a yellow star, the yellow star of David, that in essence told the world, this person is a Jew. Today, in essence, Jesus wears a yellow sign that tells the world, this person is despised. And now God uses three more words to lead us to see what was done to Jesus by those who despised him. And those three words are the next words in verse 3. In verse 3, rejected of men. Those three words in verse 3, rejected of men, are full of meaning. With those three words, this whole history of man and his Redeemer are captured as Jesus the Redeemer is, verse 3, rejected of men. Jesus is rejected by the Jewish people. Jesus rejected by rich people. Jesus is rejected by the educated people. Jesus is rejected by the proud people. Jesus is rejected by the self-confident people. Jesus is rejected by the law-observant people. Jesus is rejected by the high-ranking people. In short, verse 3, Jesus is rejected of men. Those three words are a prophecy about Jesus. If anyone wanted to see how Jesus is the promised Messiah, according to the prophecy, they have the greatest fulfillment of the prophecy about the Messiah being Jesus in these three words in verse 3, rejected of men. That's Jesus. No prophecy was ever more dramatically fulfilled, and no fulfillment of prophecy could ever be more condensed to fewer words than those three words of verse 3. Rejected of men. By the mass of people, Jesus was, verse 3, rejected of men. And when you looked at the people that did not reject Jesus, what did you see? A few fishermen, some prostitutes, some tax collectors, some crippled, some blind, some diseased, some women, some despised of society, some uneducated, some people who were at the end of their rope in life. Otherwise, other than them, Jesus was, verse three, rejected of men. The words rejected of men carries the meaning of the last of men, the last, the end. The words rejected of men has the meaning of bottom of the pile, bottom of men, as in the most miserable of men, as in the most hopeless of men, as in the most gloomy of men, as in the most horrible of men, as in the least of all men. Rejected of men, it is the last. It has this shade of meaning as being the least of all men. And it carries us to see how Jesus was really treated as less than a man. Jesus was treated as a person who was less than human, as no longer human. This is how Jesus described himself when he was on the cross in Psalm 22:6. He said, I am a worm and no man, a reproach of men and despise of the people. When Jesus said that about himself in Psalm 22:6, he was saying that he was treated as if he was less than human life, like a worm and no longer a man. On the cross, Jesus, as the verse 3, rejected of men, had reached the depths where people no longer thought of Jesus as entitled to what humans are entitled to, pity, sympathy, friendship. Just like when Pilate brought Jesus out to the crowd after he had scourged him and he looked a mess and Pilate was looking for some pity among the people. And instead they desired a murderer, Barabbas, and cried for Jesus to be destroyed. On the cross, Jesus was cut off from the human race and counted as less than a human. This is the meaning behind verse 8. He was cut out of the land of the living. These three words in verse 3, rejected of men, describe Jesus as ceasing to be treated as a man. On the cross, his face was more disfigured as a man's face than any man's face had ever been. And it shocked the people to look at the face of Jesus, as we are told in Isaiah 52:14, as many were astonished at thee, his visage, his face, was so marred more than any man, and his form more than the sons of men. The description of verse 3 as rejected of men made Jesus the person that the Jewish nation abhors. Isaiah 49:7. Thus saith the Lord, the Redeemer of Israel and his Holy One, to him whom man despiseth, to him whom the nation abhors. The Hebrew word for rejected means deserted, or coldly passed by or forsaken. The picture of the Hebrew word rejected is seen in what the brothers of Joseph did to Joseph when they threw Joseph into that waterless pit in the desert to walk away and totally disregard the cries of Joseph for help, which the brothers later confessed as guilt to each other in Genesis 42:21. They said one to another, we are verily guilty concerning our brother in that we saw the anguish of his soul when he besought us and we would not hear. So far in verse 3, we've seen two three-word titles of Jesus. Titles which we don't think of these as titles of Jesus. We think of the titles of Jesus as Savior of the world and King of Kings, but not despised and rejected. But these are the titles in verse 3, these three word titles. He is despised and rejected of men. Now we come to the three word title of Jesus in verse 3. Verse 3, Man of Sorrows. All we can say when we read a title like that about Jesus as Man of Sorrows, all we can say is, what a name for the Son of God who came, ruined sinners to reclaim. Hallelujah, what a Savior. Verse 3 in this description of Jesus as the Man of Sorrows

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2: Gevernia, a telegram came for you. I believe it's from your mother.
3: Oh?
2: Don't you want to open it?
3: Oh, no. Father is very ill. Be ready to come if called.
2: Oh, no.
3: I...
2: Gevernia. Gevernia!
1: Don't miss the next Lamplighter Theater.

0: Well, hello there. It's good to have you back. You're always welcome here at Lamplighter Theatre. On our last visit...
1: Quicksand? How do I get out?
2: Don't struggle against it.
3: It'll only suck you deeper if you do.
1: I need to help. You can't.
2: All of us together couldn't pull him out.
1: But he'll continue sinking.
2: Yes.
1: Unless he has something to stand on. Something to keep him from sinking further.
2: There's nothing for him to...
4: What are you doing?
1: No! Leonardo! Don't!
4: Leonardo, no!
1: Why did you jump in? Now you're as doomed as I am. But I will go to heaven. You
5: will go there too.
1: That's why I came into the cave to find you. So I could tell you.
6: What?
1: I found his forgiveness today. I'm saved.
3: I'll hold on to you. You youngins, hold on to me.
1: Right.
3: We'll give this a try. I don't think it's gonna work.
7: Almost there. And his hand is still above. Almost there. Now he's coming.
8: I see his head.
1: Bernardo!
9: I'll be losing my boy tomorrow.
2: Ah, that's right. You will be leaving for San Francisco. But Eloise, you won't be losing a boy. You'll be helping to make a man.
10: I'm home, dear.
8: Harmon, what do you think about going to Eloise's house tonight? The children were over earlier and said we ought to come play games. Oh, and they love that jigsaw puzzle you brought them from your last trip.
10: Oh, that sounds delightful. Speaking of your sister's children, look at what package came today.
8: Oh, a package from Hugh? Sent from San Francisco. What could it be?
10: Only one way to find out. I'm surprised he had time to think of us, being a doctor's apprentice.
8: I suppose it could be a souvenir of some sort, although San Francisco is hardly the place.
10: What? Is that...
8: No, it can't be.
10: Lucy, turn it over.
8: M.R. It is. It's Malcolm's rattle.
10: From where? And how did Hugh...
8: Here, a letter. I can't even see right now.
10: I'll read it.
8: I don't understand. How did you find it? Did it wash up on shore? How did...
10: Lucy.
8: Harmon, what is it?
10: Our son is alive.
11: Unbelievable. All these years later.
8: Harmon took the first train out this morning.
11: You didn't want to go with him?
8: I did. But Malcolm isn't in San Francisco.
11: Oh.
8: He was adopted by a couple from out of state. Harmon is hoping to find some clues to where his adoptive family lives.
11: But that could be anywhere.
8: Which is why I can't get my hopes up. But right now, I'm grateful to God that he survived. And he may very well still be alive.
12: I'm sure I beat you. I touched the tree first.
13: You touched the wrong tree. We're racing to the pine tree.
12: You only decided that after I beat you to the oak tree.
11: Children, shut the door. It's chilly.
13: Hello, Aunt Lucy.
14: Good afternoon, Mrs. Ripley.
11: Gavernia, a telegram came for you. I believe it's from your mother.
14: Oh?
11: Don't you want to open it?
14: I'm a bit worried they're coming home early. I'm not ready to leave. I so love it here.
11: Well, read it and see.
14: All right. Oh no. Father is very ill. Be ready to come if called.
8: Oh no.
14: I...
11: Gavernia!
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6: The apples are lovely. I'll take these four, please.
15: Very good. Ah, you're the stranger who bought Barnett's place up the hill, aren't you?
6: I am. Thank you, ma'am. Good day.
15: I hear you fixed that place just like new. That was an eyesore if I ever saw one. I was afraid the roof would fly off and break some poor child's neck one day.
6: Indeed. I'll be...
15: Edna Pritchett, the lady selling eggs down the row here, said that her daughter-in-law, Ellie Grace, claimed you weren't the friendly type. She wasn't even sure you spoke English.
6: Well, I do. Thank you for the apples.
15: Of course, Ellie Grace is a bit of a nitwit, everyone knows. But didn't you come here with a boy? We all thought you were passing through, though it's not my business to know all the details. But have you met the seamstress, Penelope Parker? She's just been widowed, poor dear. Are you unmarried?
6: Yes, thank you. Goodbye.
15: I'll be happy to introduce you to Widow Parker, if you'd like. She makes a fine mincemeat pie.
6: And this is why I prefer conversations with myself.
16: Hey, I told you not to come back. Now get out of here. You're nothing but trouble.
17: I only wanted to buy some lunch.
18: Who does he think he is?
17: Sorry, sir. I wasn't watching. Maybe I am nothing but trouble.
6: I'm fine. Are you all right?
17: Sure, yeah. Here are your apples.
6: Sounds like that shopkeeper wasn't all that friendly.
17: I'm not very well liked in this town. If you'd lived here very long, you'd know.
6: If I'm correct, your name is Don. You're the brother of Miss Marion from the church.
17: Yeah, that's the good part, if you want to call it good.
6: And you were responsible for getting Hugh Kirkman into trouble.
17: Yeah, that's the other part. Don't worry, I won't steal your wallet.
6: Wait! Here, have an apple at least.
17: What's this for?
6: Because you're hungry. Tell me, I know you live with your sister, but where are your parents?
17: Mom died a few years back.
6: And your father?
17: Gone. I left him when I was a baby. Haven't heard from him since.
6: That's it.
17: What?
6: I've been watching you from a distance lately and sensed there was some kind of connection. I didn't have a father growing up either. And I ended up in a bad crowd. I had a pretty bad reputation too.
17: I don't need your pity. I'm doing just fine.
6: Well, not pity, Don. Just hope. Hope that you can turn a dark past into a bright future.
17: Yeah. You don't know me at all.
6: But could I?
17: Sir?
6: I need some help harvesting my vineyard. Could you use a job?
17: A job? Me? Yes, I can use a job.
6: Come by my place, Nueva Vida, this afternoon. You can join me for lunch and I'll show you what needs to be done.
17: All right. Thank you.
19: Gavernia, you got a letter from your mother.
14: From mother?
19: Open it.
20: We'll stay right here by your side, dear. Go ahead.
14: I'm afraid. I'm so afraid.
19: What does it say?
14: Oh.
19: Is your father... Is he...
20: Gavernia, please tell us.
14: Father recovered.
19: Oh.
14: He did. The doctor said it was a miracle.
19: Hooray!
20: Praise the Lord. What a relief.
14: But there's more. They decided to come home early. They're coming to get me. This Friday.
19: Friday?
20: So soon?
11: Oh, they must be so anxious to see you.
14: And I want to see them, too. I'm so happy Father is well.
20: Right.
14: But this news makes me afraid in a different way.
20: Why?
14: My parents, especially my mother, they don't believe in religion or Jesus or faith.
20: Mm.
14: They didn't want me to be influenced by it either. They'll never allow it. How do I keep loving Jesus and love my parents, too?
10: Do you think your parents would let you stay a little longer? Even a week?
14: Oh, Max, you're so sweet. But they're saying farewells to Mrs. Kurtman right now. And then they're anxious to get back to Baltimore.
10: Perhaps you could come visit. Or we could visit you. Right, Terry?
4: Maybe. We saved enough money.
14: You'll pray for me, won't you?
4: Of course.
14: Pray that I will be able to obey my parents with a cheerful heart.
10: We'll pray that somehow it all works out.
14: I won't be able to go to church. Will you write me and tell me what you're learning?
4: Writing? I'll leave that to Max.
10: I'll write Wheatley.
14: Or is that disobeying my parents? I don't think they'd approve of that. Never mind, don't tell me anything.
10: Oh, Javernia.
21: All right, Blondie Cap, have you said your goodbyes?
20: The train's about to leave.
14: Yes, I'm ready.
21: We missed you so much. I can't wait to be home and together again.
15: And I'm sure you can't wait to be a city girl again. In fact, you'll be attending your first ladies' club meeting with me tomorrow, and the symphony on Monday evening. You'll be a proper lady again in no time.
14: Yes, ma'am.
21: I have your bags. Let's find our seats. Goodbye, boys. Thank you for taking care of my Blondie Cap.
10: Goodbye,
14: bye,
10: sir.
14: Goodbye.
10: Bye. Goodbye, Javernia.
15: Oh, Mrs. Kurtman went on and on about how she'll be praying for you. I forgot all the silly church things she believed. I'm so sorry you had to deal with that this whole time.
4: I don't like her mother so much.
10: Poor Javernia. This isn't going to be easy.
14: And when Terry was halfway across the log, Max shouted, "Alligator!" Terry jumped about 5 feet in the air and landed right in the mud.
21: Sounds like you had many an adventure, Javernia.
15: Sounds to me like a lot of messy clothes. Thankfully, no one of influence saw any of those mishaps. I can't imagine what people around here would say.
14: And then a few weeks ago, we explored a cave with Dr. Chelway.
15: Oh, dear me. You'll have to tell us your tale some other time, dear. The Van Houtens are expecting us for dinner.
14: Oh, I thought it would only be the three of us tonight, since we all just came home.
15: Some other time. The Van Houtens are eager to hear about Paris.
14: Will we stay late?
15: Most likely. We haven't seen them in ages.
21: Are you feeling tired, dear?
14: Not really. But I hoped, perhaps, well, tomorrow's Sunday, and I'd like to attend church.
15: Church?
14: There's a chapel at the corner. I could walk myself.
21: We'd have to discuss it.
15: No, we're not discussing it. Javernia, I understand there's a certain culture in Overbrook. There's small town ignorant folk who need religion. But you are educated and from a well-to-do family. We don't need any of...
14: It's not like that, Mother. Dr. Chelway is educated.
15: Oh, Dr. Chelway.
14: I believe that faith is important. That God wants us to live for Him.
15: Enough! This is what I was worried about, Randolph. This is the problem with Overbrook and your lovely Mrs. Kurtman.
21: Ophelia... Can we at least hear her out?
15: We can't encourage her. She sounds just like my brother. Javernia, you are forbidden from going to church. Just put all this religious nonsense out of your head. I've already lost family because of it, and I refuse to lose another.
14: But you won't lose me. I'll always be your daughter, and...
15: And you're arguing now. You never used to raise your voice at me.
14: I'm sorry, Mother.
15: It's already happening. It's already tearing us apart. I know what religion does, and I refuse to let you be part of it. Do you understand?
14: Yes, Mother. Excuse me, please.
15: See? It only causes problems.
21: Perhaps we should hear her out. Truly. What harm can there be going to church once a week?
15: Eventually, she'll have to choose between us and her faith. And we'll lose her forever.
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6: Are you sure you don't need help with your luggage, Max?
3: I've got it.
6: And you're ready for this?
3: Yes. I'm ready to move in with the Chelways. I'm more concerned if you're ready.
6: I will miss you. But you need something better than a mattress on the floor. And you'll get an education at the Chelways. And they're good people.
7: Ah, hello, Bernardo. Max?
6: Hello, Mr. Ripley. Where are you off to this evening?
7: Home to Lucy. I had a meeting in town and I can't wait to get back.
3: Please tell her hello from me. I haven't seen her lately.
7: I will, Max. She hasn't been herself lately. But she'll be pleased to get a greeting from you. Well, good evening, gentlemen.
6: Good evening.
3: Bye, Mr. Ripley. Did you hear the Ripleys used to have a child, Bernardo? And they lost him at sea. It's so very sad.
6: Yes, I've heard.
3: With all they've been through, they still love and trust God. You know who they remind me of?
6: I do. Well, here's your new home.
3: Will you stay for a while?
6: Miss Dolly invited me to stay for dinner.
3: Oh, good.
22: Bernardo, Max.
23: Welcome.
22: Come in.
23: Come
22: hello.
23: In.
3: Hello.
23: Come in. Max, just leave your luggage. We'll get it later. I want you to come sample the dessert for me.
3: I'd be happy to.
22: So, Bernardo, are you ready for this?
6: I know it's best for Max. Mr. Anton wanted it this way, and he was right. He needs a family to care for him, and he couldn't have a better one.
22: That's kind of you.
6: In his letter to you, did Mr. Anton mention a letter he had for Max?
22: No, he mentioned nothing of it.
6: He gave me a letter requesting I give it to Max when he's of age. I didn't bring it. I have it in a safe place. I thought... But if you...
22: No. You keep it for Max, Bernardo. I know you're trustworthy with it. Now, please, have a seat. Dolly made her famous beef stew.
15: Gervonia, would you come here, please?
24: Yes, Mother?
15: I found this notebook. Is it yours?
24: Yes, ma'am.
15: Are we not giving you enough spending money? You can always ask us if you want something.
24: What do you mean?
15: You've listed all these people and how much you owe them. Mr. Frank, whoever that may be, $2. George Henry, 50 cents. Millie Brackett, a dollar. Wait, how could the child of a laundress afford to lend you a dollar?
24: Because that's not money I borrowed, Mother. It's money I gave.
15: You're giving away your money?
24: I don't need it all. And you give to charities, Mother.
15: Well, yes, I give to charitable foundations. But this is different. These are just
24: people with needs. Mr. Frank couldn't afford his medication, and George needed bread because his father's out of work. And, Mother, did I do something wrong?
15: It's just not appropriate. A young girl wandering around town giving handouts to riffraff.
24: They're people.
15: Is this because of your faith? Is that why you're doing this?
24: Jesus said to give to those in need. But I'm not going to church, Mother, or reading my Bible.
15: Darling, this may not make sense to you now, but I assure you I only have your best interest in mind.
24: But I don't understand. What could be wrong with helping people?
15: I've never told you about your Uncle David.
24: You've mentioned him, but I don't know why you were so upset with him.
15: When my father, your grandfather, died, I was devastated. He'd been a missionary in India, and because of the deplorable and unsanitary conditions, he contracted cholera.
24: Oh.
15: I didn't understand why God would allow such a horrible thing to happen. And then, to make it worse, your uncle wrote saying he wouldn't be attending the funeral.
24: Mrs. Kirtman told me some of this.
15: Even she remembered. David said Father was already dead. There was nothing he could do. But he could still help someone in need. He didn't understand that I was a person in need. I needed my brother.
24: That must have been difficult.
15: He claimed it was his Christian responsibility, and surely I'd understand. But I didn't understand.
24: My helping people doesn't keep me away from you. I see you every day.
15: But it will eventually. I know enough about the Bible to tell you this Jesus of yours requires that you choose him over your family.
24: But I think Jesus just means that we ought to love him more than our family.
15: Exactly. So you'll choose him over me. Who knows where you'll go? Perhaps India, like your grandfather, where you too can get some horrible disease. I want you to stay far from religion because I love you. I can't bear the thought of losing you too. So please stop this nonsense. Please.
24: Yes, Mother.
22: Why, Max? You look pretty down in the dumps for it being such a beautiful day. I'm surprised you're not out playing ball.
1: I received a letter from Javernia today.
22: And that makes you miss her all the more?
1: That's part of it, but it's worse than that, Dr. Chelway. Javernia says she must give up her faith. I don't understand. She's not allowed to sing. She's not allowed to go to church. And now she sent back her Bible that Miss Marion gave her.
22: Sent back her? Why?
1: She says it only upsets her mother. So she decided that for now, she must respect her parents.
22: That's a tough decision for a young girl.
1: I wish there was something we could do.
22: Perhaps there is.
1: What?
22: I have a doctor friend in Baltimore that I've been wanting to visit. I have no appointments this weekend.
1: And you could stop by Javernia's house when you're there? Check in on her?
22: Even better. You could join me.
1: Really? Me? I could visit Javernia?
22: We'll leave Saturday morning. Good day, Mr. Van, Mrs. Van.
2: Nice to meet you, Javernia.
24: I can't believe you're here.
1: Me either.
24: Nothing could have made me happier.
15: Yes, what a pleasant surprise.
22: I hope you don't mind us dropping in unannounced.
2: Not at all. Javernia has regaled us with tales from Overbrook. It sounds like it was a wonderful place for her to spend her summer, and I'm glad she found such good friends.
15: Of course.
24: Mother, can I please show Max around the city? We won't go far. I'll take him to see Mrs. Paulson at the grocery and the museum and the park.
2: Wow. And that already sounds like quite the outing. But I think it's a fine idea to give your friend a taste of the city. Don't you, Ophelia?
15: A fine idea. Indeed.
1: So much going on here. I'm sure you never get bored. Look, I've never seen a carriage like that.
24: It's one of the newer models. That's Mr. Grable's. He also keeps racehorses.
1: And all these shops and restaurants. Look at this, a haberdashery. What? A shop just for hats?
24: Wait till we get to the confection store. I like Baltimore, but I miss Overbrook.
1: I'd have thought you would have been bored there.
24: Not at all. I never had so much fun as I did with you and Terry. I liked playing stickball and picking blackberries along the road. And I liked going to church.
1: Javernia, you mustn't give up on your faith. There has to be some way we can convince your parents.
24: I don't think my father minds so much. He even seems a bit curious. It's Mother.
1: I brought your Bible with me, in case you wanted it back.
24: I've memorized scripture this summer, and I still say it in my head. And I pray, quietly, of course. Ha! The confection shop is across the street. You have to try their buttermints. They melt in your mouth. And licorice whips and my favorite peppermint sticks.
1: That sounds amazing. I've never heard of... Javernia! Watch out! There's a horse!
8: Watch out!
1: Javernia!

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2: 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And it appears that organ failure is imminent. 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

0: 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We're going to dig until we find them all.
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I'm so thankful tonight that the Lord accepts us as we are, that we can come to Him, and that His blood covers us, that He forgives us. This is a new arrangement of Just As I Am, but the message is still the same.

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I would like to invite you to join us on Until We Meet Again broadcast every Wednesday at 2 a.m. starting August the 5th for praise, worship, Christian fellowship, and encouragement found only in the scriptures.

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Let us live boldly in the hands of God, beloved. But remember, don't tell a lost world that Jesus loves them until you're ready to love them too. 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

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I love to hear about miracles. Do you too? 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I'm Rhett Palmer. 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

0: 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God is amazing in so many ways. 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
1: Welcome to Just the Voice, the radio ministry of Global Restoration Ministry. Hi, I'm Pastor Philip Upton. Here at Global Restoration Ministry, our desire is to prepare the body of Christ for the return of our Lord and Savior Jesus Christ by restoring foundational truths and earnestly contending for the faith once delivered unto the saints. Join us as we go into a word from the Word. Come on, let's go. What is godly hope? We talked about the hope that even the world could experience, but what is godly hope? Godly hope is the earnest expectation with the anticipation of good based on what God has said. So what is godly hope? Godly hope is the earnest, somebody say earnest. I want to get this to you. We don't want you to miss this. It's the earnest expectation with the anticipation of good based on what God has said. Not just you, just I expect good things to happen to me. No, I mean, anybody can expect that. The sinner can expect that. And sometimes it happens to them because they expect that. But godly hope is based on what the promises of God have been maintained or have already been spoken concerning your life. God said, I will that you, above all, you would prosper and be in health even as your souls prospers. The God said also that I'm going to give you this covenant that is going to also be for your children and your children's children. See, there's a covenant promise for every condition that's in your life that is going on. And if you lay hold to the promises that you find in God, it's like embedding your anchor in the bedrock and your boat won't drift off course just because something contrary to what the promise of God is has come up in your life. And a lot of times when if we don't anchor ourselves in the Word, we'll receive the information from the wrong source and we'll begin to drift off course. What is earnest? It means a sincere hope. It means not to take things lightheartedly or playful. It's an eager hope, but it also means something else. The word earnest is also connected in the sense where we're talking about a down payment. When you put down a down payment on a home, they call that your earnest money. And if that home is being sold for $150,000 and I can put down $500 as my earnest money, they have to hold that house for me because my earnest money is a pledge toward the remaining balance that's owed on the house. And even though someone else may walk in and want to buy that same house, they cannot sell it because they've already taken my earnest money or my down payment for that house. So hope has to be your earnest money. It's what you put down until you receive that which is developing on the inside of you. And see, what the devil is trying to get you to do is to take your earnest money back, to give up on your hope, to receive information from another source that will change your mind. Remember, your soul is your mind, your will, and emotion. And if you can change your mind, if you give something else credence to have greater authority in your life than the Word of God, then the Bible says over in Jonah that he who would

0: observe, lying vanities will forsake his own mercies. That means that you will not be able to receive the promises of God because you have given observance, and that word observance means more than just to look at something. It means to place it in high esteem or authority, and you've given that thing a greater place in your life than the promise of God. Just because he may have a degree on the wall doesn't mean that the doctor has the final say-so concerning your life. Just because your bank account may be in the red and you're paying fees for overdraft, it doesn't mean that you're not going to be prosperous. Because the Bible says, let the poor say, I'm rich. Well, why, if we have that promise, how come we're not saying that I'm rich in God? It's because we have developed a mentality that think that we're not worthy to receive riches. How come we can't walk around and saying I'm healed and the doctor say you got an incurable disease? Oh, because we don't walk around in a fantasy world. We don't want people to think that we're crazy saying something that we don't really have yet. See, for a believer, seeing is not believing. But believing will manifest the seeing of the thing that you desire. So the earnest is the money or a sum of money paid by a buyer at the time of entering into a contract to indicate the intention and the ability of the buyer to carry out the contract. Now, we started out this in Hebrews chapter 6, verse 13, saying that God has swore and promised by himself to bless you and to multiply you. And when you enter into an agreement based on his word, he has to fulfill the contract. And the only way he's going to fulfill the contract is if you put a down payment of your faith and hope on what he has said. Let's go on, because we're going to see some more here. The Bible says in Romans chapter 8, verse 24, that we are saved by hope. It says, for we are saved by hope, but hope that is seen is not hope. For what a man seeth, why do he yet hope for it? So hope must be something that's not openly visible. It's got to be something that drives you, a passion that keeps you going despite of the circumstances, because of something that you see on the inside of you. Something that you have implanted on the inside, a vision of your heart, so to speak. Verse 25, chapter 8. You say, but if we hope for that which we see not, then do we with patience wait for it. See, the Bible said that through faith and patience, they will inherit the promise. See, if you got something going on the inside of you, an image of a finished product, you can wait on it because you got it. It's already on the inside of you. See, a mother may get pregnant today. She can wait 9 months because she got it. It's on the inside of her. Oh, it may start out small, but it's growing, and eventually that thing that's on the inside of her is going to birth out because it's already embedded on the inside of her. And we have received with meekness the engrafted word of God, and that word, like I say, receive means to intimacy of intercourse, to impregnate with the hope or the desire that we find in the word of God, and it develops an image on the inside of us. What does it mean to be saved? What are we talking about while we're saved by hope? We're not just talking about being saved from eternal hell. That's not what we're just talking about here. What does hope save you from? It saves you from despair. It will make whole. It will heal. It will cause you to keep safe, to be sound, to be rescued from danger or destruction. It's a hope that one day will be delivered. It's to save one from injury or peril. It's to save from suffering, from perishing. It's to save one from disease or to make well, to heal, to restore to health. To preserve one who is in danger of destruction, to save or to rescue, to save in a technical biblical sense, it means to deliver from the penalty of the Masonic judgment. It means also to be saved from sin, is what it's saying. So how many of y'all are believing God for your salvation? How many of you know that that's on the inside of you right now? And that you possess it right now. You're not going to be saved tomorrow. The moment you confess Christ, salvation was imparted unto you. The same thing happens when it comes to the promises of God. When God speaks promise and that word is conceived in us, we have it at that moment. Now, the development of it has to take place. Remember the children at the Tower of Babel, with Nimrod and them, when they built the Tower of Babel, and people all were of one language and one accord, and God came down to see the tower that the children of men built it. And he said, let me scatter their tongue, at least there be nothing in which they have, nothing that they cannot do that they have imagined to do. They have imagined to do. Now, they hadn't built it all the way yet, but God said, let me come down and see the tower that the children of men built it as though it was done. Because they were doing it outside of God, God said, I'm going to scatter their language through, because if I don't, there'll be nothing impossible for which they have imagined to do. The word imagination comes from the word where we get the word image. Don't be scared when we talk about images. It's all right. Because before you ever see anything, it has to first be developed on the inside. If you are an architect, you have to draw up a blueprint of the building. But you cannot draw the blueprint of the building until I first sit down in front of you and tell you what it is that I see that I want on the inside of me. You understand? Because see, you may want a daycare, you may want a bank. It's going to take a blueprint, it's going to take a drawing, but the hope that we want is different. And the hope describes what it is that we want to see on the inside of us. And so it's an image that God gives us based on the promises of God. See, it's not enough for you to say that by his stripes I'm healed and think that's going to take care of it. No, you got to see yourself healed. See, it's not enough for you to say, listen, I see myself having a house. No, you need to see yourself sitting in the living room, cooking in the kitchen, hanging up your curtains in the bedroom, laying out in your spa, sitting around the pool. You need to be walking through that thing because you got the image on the inside of you. You need to be able to see it before you actually possess it. See, that's where the image is developed on the inside. And see, now, because you got something firmly impregnated and firmly designed or designated on the inside of you, I don't care what the current housing market may be. I don't care what your financial condition may be. Your promise is based on the word of God that says that no man has left father or mother or sister or brother for my sake in the gospel that shall not receive both in this life, both houses and lands and possessions, and in the world to come, eternal life, along with tribulation, but in the world, eternal life. God made a promise that you could have houses here. So I find that in the word. If I find that what Jesus said, I could have that because I'm a follower of him, then why should I not expect to have houses? If he made a promise to that, and brothers and sisters, he made a promise to that, and children, spiritual as well as natural, he made a promise for that. So how come I should not expect that? We need to start getting our expectation in line with the promises of God and stay so focused on what God promised us that we won't allow anyone or anything to change our course. Because, see, there's a lot of people that's going to try to help draw your blueprint. And they're going to be wanting to build a spare room on the side, a mother-in-law house or whatever. But you have to be the one who determines who draws your blueprint. Even the roadmap that is developed on the direction that you get there has to be based on God's word. The Bible said, my word shall be a lamp unto your feet and a light unto your pathway. Order my steps in your word, dear Lord. Even the roadmap that you take has to be based on the word of God. Don't let nobody else draw on your roadmap and try to take you down pathways that they want you to go. Because it may not end up lead to your destination. It may be all right for them, but it may not be in line or in line with the vision that God has placed in your heart. So be careful who is determining what your outcome ought to be. Don't let a professor or anyone else tell you what your capabilities of being are in school or what you could do on the job. You know, you could be bank president if you choose to be. But don't let anybody tell you that you can't. You can run Walmart. You could have your own store if you want to. If you want to. But don't let nobody tell you that you can't. Anything that you desire in your heart has to have passion connected to it. It has to be focused, and based on what God has said, you can be determined to receive the promises of God. Amen? Hebrews 11:1 says, now faith is the substance of things hoped for. It is the evidence of things not seen. See, faith is just building material. We are all going to need faith. You can't build a building without the material. But this same building that came to be a church could have been a Social Security office. It's the same material. But the design, the hope, was different. And because of the desired hope that was inside of the one who put this into play, who designed it, the same materials formed this church. That was faith. But faith is the substance of the thing that is hoped for. It's going to take faith for your healing to manifest. But you need to be believing God for your healing if that's what you want. It's going to take faith for you to get that new home. But you need to have your heart fixed on that home that you want to get. You just don't have faith in faith. Sometimes our faith is like a shotgun. Not pinpointed, not targeted, has no direction. We just have faith. And we end up with anything. God just blessed me with anything. When anything show up, you say, what's that? God said, that's anything. Lord, just give me a job. Well, what kind of job? Oh, Lord, any job would be good. You end up with a job like mine, scrubbing toilets. You say, wait a minute, where did this come from? Where is your faith? Where is your pinpoint? What is your target? See, I have a desire in my heart. I have an image on the inside of me. And all the things that I'm doing right now is just to make way to get to that image. It is the evidence of things not seen. It is the inner image that is formed on the inside of the outcome that you desire. It is the blueprint. It is the roadmap. It is the picture. Some of you need to have the photograph on the inside of you. See, before the digital world broke on the scene, they used to use film. Anybody remember that? And all of the film that they took, they had to develop in a dark room. And the piece that they developed, what was it called? The negative. Sometimes when you believe in God, everything will start out negative and dark. You'll be in the dark room, but you'll have to go from one solution tray to another solution tray. But as you're in that dark room, you're developing the image that God has put on the inside of you, because you've already know. You've already taken the snapshot. And it's funny, because when you take the snapshot of what you want, the negative shows you the opposite. Everything that's light is dark. Everything that's dark is life. Everything on the left is on the right. It shows you the total opposite. And it's in the darkness that it has to be developed. If you bring it out too soon, it's overexposed and the picture's ruined. But yea, though I walk through the valley of the shadow of death, yea, though I go through some dark times and dark situations, I know God is developing the image in me that's going to bring forth the reality of the thing that I believe God for. Amen? In Romans chapter 4, verse 17, it's talking about hoping against hope. You hope against hope. Because sometimes the hope of this world is going to be totally contrary to the hope that you find in this word. The instance that they're talking about is with Abraham and Sarah. Abraham saw God and two angels walking as they were on their way to Sodom and Gomorrah, and he ran out there to meet them, and he said he's going to tell him what he was going to do. And of course, Abraham bargained over that situation, but he also turned around and told him that Sarah was going to have a child about this time, according to the time of life, and Sarah laughed. She said, "Shall I find pleasure in my old age and my Lord is old too? We're past childbearing. It's too late for that. I don't work, he don't work. It ain't nothing working. And you're talking about we're going to have a child." And she laughed. He said, "Is there anything too hard for God?" Romans chapter 4, verse 17, he said, "As is written, I have made thee a father of many nations, before whom he believed, even God who quickeneth the dead and calleth those things that be not as though they were." God quickens the dead. He makes dead things live. And he calls things that are not as though they already were. That's faith in action. That's you picking the promises out of the word of God. Even though you don't have your healing yet, you say, "By his stripe, I'm healed." Even though you may not be walking in your house yet, but God promised you houses and lands. Even though you may not have 2 cents to rub together, God said, "Listen, the cattle on a thousand hill and the silver and gold is mine, and I would that you prosper and be in health, even as your souls prosper." But the Bible says that there are angels that are assigned to you. They're ministering spirits. They're sent forth to minister unto those who are the heirs of salvation. But they only hearken to the voice of the word of God, or the word of God that you give voice to. And their job is to do God's pleasure. And the only way God has pleasure is when you prosper. And so their job is to set up the meeting places, the arrangements, to wonder why, who put a roadblock here? This is the way I usually go. Maybe I need to go here now. To lead you in the paths of righteousness for his name's sake. To get you to those divine encounters so you'll come up to this person who want to sell their house. And you're the one they want to sell it to. Don't worry about a down payment. Just move in. Matter of fact, don't worry about payment for the next 2 months. And we're going to sign a quick claim deed. It's going to be yours. Can God do that? Can God do that? Can God just put a divine encounter and allow you to run into the blessing and allow you to have it? See, the problem is that we overthink things. Well, you know, I got to work and I got to save. I got to get, and then I'm going to have enough. God said, all you got to do is have faith in God. Amen. He said, "For I have made thee a father of many nations, before whom you believe, even God who quickened the dead and called those things that be not as though they were, who hoped against hope, who against hope believed in hope, that he might become the father of many nations according to that which was spoken." Remember, we began at the beginning saying we all have the same spirit of faith according to that which is written. "I believe, therefore I have spoken. Ye also believe, and we therefore speak." So it's about speaking out the promises of God. Now, God changed Abraham's name. It was Abram. He changed it from Abram to Abraham. Abram didn't have any children. So when he changed his name to Abraham, it means he was now called the father of many nations. So it was so important that God had to develop the image of him having children that he says, "Look up at the stars, and if you can number the stars, that's how your seed is going to be. If you can count the grains of sand on the seashore, that's how numerous your seed is going to be." And he developed the image on the inside even before he even had a child, so that he could possess the possession, so that he could have something that would keep him on track, so that he would not look at the natural situations that was hindering him. What was hindering him? He says, "That you might become the father of many nations according to that which was spoken, so shall thy seed be, and being not weak in faith." Somebody said, not weak in faith. "He considered not his own body, which was now dead, when he was about 100 years old, neither yet the deadness of Sarah's womb. He staggered not at the promise of God through unbelief, but was strong in faith, giving glory unto God, being fully persuaded." Strong in faith, giving glory unto God, being fully persuaded. That's how you have to be when you're developing the hope on the inside of you. The image of what it is that you desire. Rather it be a business, rather it be ministry, rather it be family, whatever the case may be. What is that thing that God has given unto you that seems to be so big that you personally can never obtain it on your own? But yet you see yourself in it. Right now, your credit score, your education, and your finances may say no. But the word of God says yes. Right now, your body is rejecting and telling you a lot of crazy stuff. But the word says that by your stripes, you're healed. What are you going to hold on to? You cannot stagger at the promise through unbelief. You cannot consider the condition that you're currently in to determine what your outcome is going to be. He staggered not at the promise through unbelief. See, when you get into unbelief, see, staggering is like a drunk man. It means you don't have your anchor set in the bedrock of God's word, and you're being drifted to and fro by every situation that come your way. And sometimes you're vacillating between two opinions. And James said that a double-minded man shall receive nothing from the Lord. So you got to be steadfast in what you believe. He says, and being not weak in faith, he considered not his own body now dead, when he was about 100 years old, neither yet the deadness of Sarah's womb. He staggered not at the promises of God through unbelief, but was strong in faith, giving glory unto God, being fully persuaded that that which he had promised, he was able also to perform. Therefore, it was imputed unto him for righteousness. Now, it was not written for his sake, for his sake alone, that it was imputed unto him, but for us also. Somebody say, us also. Us also it shall be imputed if we believe in him that raised up Jesus from the dead. So if you have faith in God and trust in his promise, it would be decreed unto you as being righteous. That means you have a right to the promises. That's all righteousness means. Abraham spoke a promise to God. God spoke a promise to Abraham. Abraham believed God. And he believed that he had a right to everything that God said. That made him righteous. God deemed him righteous because he believed. So if you believe you have a right to the promises of God, because God spoke those in your life, then it is accounted unto you for righteousness. In other words, it opens up a door of access to you to receive the promises of God. Amen? The Bible says who was delivered for our offenses and was raised for our justification. In order to have hope, you must also have trust. And we talked about it a little bit this morning. See, for any promise to believe or to be received, it first has to be believed, then it also has to be trusted. That means that when things are going contrary, you can still trust God that the outcome is going to be in your favor. That means when all hell breaks out on every side, you say, I trust God. When the storms and the winds are raging and you can't hardly see, we had a storm over here the other day, Thursday. It was a whiteout. You could not see in front of you. The storm was coming down so bad. The only thing you could kind of focus on was to see if you could see the white line on the road. If you could just see the white line, you know you wasn't going off course. Well, that white line is the word of God. If you can just see the promise of God, regardless of how the storms are taking place, you won't go off course. There's some people took their eyes off the road and they ended up in a ditch. Because the moment I can tell you what happened, they got what they call disorientated. When you get disorientated, all of a sudden you're in a state of confusion and you're lost. You don't know where you are. And you make wrong turns. Thank you for listening to today's message. 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
1: Thank you for joining me on the Religious Liberty Report, this third week of July, 2026. For me, an honor and inspiration to bring you this weekly report and reminding you that the Church is called to be the moral, the cultural conscience of the nation. We must not stay on the sidelines and just let the culture do its own thing. Jeremiah 33, verse 3. We read of the promise of God, revealing hidden truths. It reads, "Call to me and I will answer you, and tell you, even show you great and mighty things. Things which have been confined and hidden, which you do not know." Jeremiah 33, verse 3. Luke 18, verse 17 reminds us that there is nothing hidden that will not be disclosed, nothing concealed that will not be known out in the open. Luke 8, verse 17. The Religious Liberty Report is a Christian legal ministry. We are attorneys advocating for religious liberties, freedom of conscience, the right of the people to freely live out their faith. In the public square, the marketplace, in our schoolhouses, our courthouses, and government, trying to get behind the headlines with analysis, approaching the issues from a biblical worldview. 1 Peter 3:15 tells us to always be ready to give a reason for the hope that is within us. Our goal is to help you engage friends and family in meaningful conversations on faith, religious liberty, expressing our faith. We're hoping to help equip you with some answers to some of the most important, commonly asked questions of our age. Religious freedom is a God-given right, grounded in the fact that human beings are made in the image of God, endowed with reason, free will, and an eternal soul. America's founders knew that government has a duty to preserve that freedom. That freedom for every person, every American, to follow his or her own conscience. Religious freedom for the Christian, the Buddhist, the Muslim, the Jew, and even the atheist, the unbeliever. Reminding you that the idea is not to win debates, but to win hearts, minds, and souls. Turning to page one of the report, this third week of July, 2026, some good advice. Here's one. You cannot change people. You can love them. You can pray for them. You can encourage them. You can tell them the truth. But you cannot change them. Only God can do that. Here's another. Faith has never looked logical to the world. Building an ark without rain. Standing before an uncrossable sea. Facing a giant with a sling. Following a crucified Savior. God has always called his people to trust him before the miracle. If obedience makes you look foolish today, don't be discouraged. The story isn't over yet. What God promises, he always proves to be true in his perfect time. Noah seemed foolish until it started to rain. Moses looked like a fool until the Red Sea split in two. David, another fool until Goliath fell. And the disciples, they too looked like fools until Jesus rose from the dead. If what God asks you to do doesn't make sense, be patient. It will. God always has his version of the story. You may be thinking, oh, everything fell apart. God is saying everything unnecessary fell away. You're telling yourself, they left me, they abandoned me, they betrayed me. God tells you, they made room for who's actually meant for you. Your mind tells you, I've wasted years. God tells you, you spent years becoming who you needed to be. In your head, you hear nothing is happening, but God is telling you everything is being arranged. Be patient. Be faithful. Pray and watch. Watch and pray. You keep telling yourself, I'm failing. God keeps telling you, you're learning. You tell yourself, it's too late. God tells you, it's just on time. Boundaries, borders. We need to have boundaries, borders. Because if you do not protect your gates, the enemy will enter through those gates. In fact, in many cases, he already has. The enemy's inside the gates. It takes generations to build up the systems that cherish virtue, that uphold morality, virtue, faith, that teach these things. It takes actual commitment. And our job as parents, when we have children, is to pass these virtues, these values onto our children, to the next generation. It's our job to bring the next generation into a covenant of virtue as soon as we can. It's an important priority. Generations are not born and develop in a vacuum. We aren't supposed to improvise life, wilding it in the universe. That's not the way it works. We must inculcate virtue, cultivate it, protect it, pronounce it, proclaim it. Morality, virtue, values, faith. But the systems that uphold virtue and faith and these values, that cherish them and protect them, it takes generations to build those systems. Sometimes hundreds of years and many generations. But it can only take a moment for sin to tear down those systems. So if we don't protect those systems, they can disappear. And the next thing that happens is that our civilization, our culture, our country, our families, our communities, they'll be threatened. Because sin crouches at the door, at all of our doors. But the good news is that we can overcome it. But it requires effort, concerted, concentrated, persistent effort. And part of that effort is recognizing that in the long run, fleeting pleasures, momentary fun, transgression and sin, they will destroy your world. And the enemy knows this. This past week, we celebrated the 250th anniversary of this country's founding. I found this. If there's one thing Americans do better than anyone else, it's start over. Every town has a version of the same story. A business owner loses everything in a flood, then opens up again down the street. A family farm survives another difficult season. An entrepreneur's first idea fails and falls flat, but the second one changes the world. No, we don't celebrate failure. We simply refuse to believe it has the final word. Somewhere along the way, Americans decided that a setback is only temporary. It's not a life sentence. The conviction that builds companies, communities, and second acts. The opportunity to try again. America has always been a nation of builders. Drive across the country and you'll see. You'll see it for yourself. Contractors framing houses before sunrise. Welders working late into the evening. Farmers repairing equipment that's older than they are. Engineers sketching ideas. We don't just build skyscrapers and factories. We build neighborhoods, small businesses, churches, and families. Our greatest natural resource. People usually think of America's resources as oil, natural gas, minerals, farmland. But I think our greatest natural resource is optimism. the belief that tomorrow can be better than today. What convinces us to sign a new lease, plant another acre, invest in an unproven technology, or hire one more employee, even when the economy looks uncertain? Oil wells may run dry, mines run empty, but America has never run out of optimism. The loudest democracy on earth, Americans argue about almost everything. Sometimes politics, sometimes the local school board. The arguing can be exhausting, but also reassuring, because free societies are noisy. Free people have opinions, and oftentimes they differ. They challenge authority, write letters to the editor, stand up at town halls, and tell elected officials exactly what they think. History is full of countries where everyone seems to agree, and most of them weren't free. But America is an original. The world has copied just about everything America has made. From Hollywood to Silicon Valley, American ideas have inspired imitators in nearly every corner of the globe. But there's one American ideal no one has ever managed to duplicate, and that's freedom. Not just freedom to vote, but freedom to speak your mind, practice your faith, build a business, fail spectacularly, and try again. We do not have to agree to appreciate that America is extraordinary. And because America has spent 250 years surprising the world, we here at the Religious Liberty Report believe that America's most exciting chapters are still ahead. Turning the page on the report, some more truths that I want to share with you. Here's one. The goal isn't to predict every crash. It's to build a life that doesn't collapse when one comes. And this, when God says he'll give you back better than what you lost, believe him. And this, life has a simple formula. Look back and thank God. Look ahead and trust God. That's all. You're tuned into the Religious Liberty Report, this third week of July, 2026. Turning the page on the report, a report on the Middle East. Americans are having to navigate around rocks, the reefs of rising inflation, collapsing consumer confidence, stagnant incomes, and potential job losses. They all play a role, but it seems that the biggest factor, the most consequential one, is the cutoff of oil, natural gas, and critical inputs from the Persian Gulf due to this war, the Iran war. The factors are related. Rising oil prices feed inflation. Inflation feeds higher interest rates. Higher interest rates feed the decline in consumer confidence, and so on. But there's no doubt that the blockade of the Strait of Hormuz at the mouth of the Persian Gulf is the key factor, the one that makes all the other variables worse for the economy. Though many Americans may not be able to find Iran on a map, they know exactly what the price of gas is at the pump. And we know that higher gasoline prices bring higher prices for diesel, jet fuel, ship fuel, the fuels that are the main inputs of transportation costs. Everything you buy, and everything that arrives at your home or at your local grocery, by some means, it came there by transportation. And when those costs go up, the cost of everything goes up. The conclusion is that the state of the war is inseparable from the state of the economy. The stock market tells you little about the economy. Some say it's in a bubble. It's the energy market that is the key to understanding jobs, inflation, interest rates, and more. And right now, the Strait of Hormuz is the key that unlocks the energy market. Iran currently operates a de facto blockade of the Strait, firing drones, mining the Strait, and firing missiles at ships that try to pass without playing by Iran's rules. The rules are that any shipping through the Strait must ask permission from Iran to transit the strait. And the permission amounts to tolls that must be paid in Chinese yuan or Bitcoin. Even if a vessel gets through the strait, it runs into a separate U.S. Navy blockade further out in the Arabian Sea. And all this is made worse by the refusal of Lloyd's of London to insure these vessels, except at exorbitant fees and rates. Peace talks have failed and are more propaganda exercise. And the markets are starting to see through this. At best, we had a fragile ceasefire that has since broken. 13 days ago, as of this recording. Not much of a ceasefire. And experts are saying that Trump only has three paths at this point. One, surrender. Two, stalemate. And three, escalation. Surrender won't happen because the political damage to Trump and the loss of face are too much for the president to bear. Iran won't agree to anything that makes Trump look good. Why should they? Many are saying that they're winning the war. The second option, stalemate, in the form of another ceasefire. But that's not likely to reopen the Strait of Hormuz. So the third option is the most likely, escalation. The escalation trap. Could this become Trump's Vietnam? Could it ruin his legacy? Will it even open the strait if Trump escalates? The bottom line for Americans is that it's likely that the situation will continue indefinitely. And the most important thing could be that markets are not priced for this, for the shock to global supply chains and for the coming inflation. The markets are priced for a quick end to the war, a quick reopening of the strait. But when reality sinks in, we may be in for major drops in stock prices, higher interest rates, and an economic recession, or even worse. Already, the blockade in the Strait of Hormuz is increasing the price of oil, and by extension, the price of gasoline. We're seeing it every day. Regular gas is almost $4.50 per gallon, premium $5.30 per gallon. In high states like California, regular is over $6 per gallon. Are we in store for regular gas to be at $7 per gallon on average? Prices are up 40% or more compared to a year ago. 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So the price of everything goes up because transportation costs are getting higher. One of the paradoxes, conundrums of the war in Iran is why the economy and markets have not been more badly affected. Yes, the price of oil, gasoline are up over 40%, but the effects of the closure of the Strait of Hormuz have not been extreme. In fact, stock markets are at or near all-time highs. Interest rates have been steady. Inflation, yeah, it's up slightly, but not at hyperinflationary levels. So with so much depending on the output from the Persian Gulf, why has the economic damage not been worse? Well, there's several reasons. Number one, in the first place, a floating pipeline of supplies had left the Gulf before the war opened in early March. This floating pipeline took weeks to reach its destination. This meant that supplies kept coming through March and into early May. But now that floating pipeline has run dry. And manufacturers, farmers, governments have been drawing down stockpiles and strategic reserves. But those reserves are running out. Will the narrative crash into reality? Is there a crash coming soon? 78% of Americans say that they expect the U.S. economy to be worse 1 year from now than it is today. It may surprise you to learn that everyday Americans, in the aggregate, are much better at forecasting abilities than professional economists and Federal Reserve models. So today, the Strait of Hormuz remains closed. President Trump wants concessions, but Iran isn't giving them. And some even think they may be winning this war. The ceasefire gave both sides time to regroup, rearm. But escalation is on the table again. Some are saying that escalation will not reopen the strait, and that this leaves the world just weeks away from severe shortages of energy and critical inputs like helium, sulfur, nitrates, and aluminum. Deliveries that left the Persian Gulf before the war have been completed. There are no more vessels behind them. Strategic reserves are being drawn down and are almost gone. Events will come to a head soon. Most will not be prepared, but we are trusting in God. And life is a lot sweeter when we realize that everything, literally everything, is in God's hands. No amount of worry, manipulation, or planning will change the perfect plan of God, the plan that He has for you and for me. Turning the page on the report, I found this. If a book is copied by hand over and over again for thousands of years, wouldn't mistakes, edits, and falsehoods naturally creep into the text? For generations, this was the primary weapon used by skeptics to attack the Old Testament. They argued that because our oldest complete text of the Hebrew Bible, the Aleppo text, called the Aleppo Codex, dated to 930 AD, there was a massive 1,000-year gap between the time the Old Testament was completed and our earliest complete copy of the Hebrew Bible, our earliest evidence. It was argued that critical prophecies about Jesus, like the one we find in Isaiah chapter 53, must have been altered by Christians later to make them fit the Christian narrative. But God has a way of silencing His critics. In this case, a Bedouin shepherd boy stumbled into a cave near the Dead Sea in 1947, discovering ancient earthenware jars containing a hidden treasure. Among them was the great Isaiah scroll, written on pieces of sheepskin sewn together, stretching nearly 24 feet long, and dating back to roughly 125 BC. This meant that scholars suddenly, the world suddenly, had a manuscript that was over 1,000 years older than any Hebrew Bible previously known to exist. When scholars placed the Dead Sea Isaiah scroll side by side with the Hebrew text we have today, and the one that we've been using for centuries, the results were breathtaking. The texts were 95% identical match, and the only differences were spelling variants, like the ones we would see in Old English spelling versus Modern English, or minor grammatical updates. Not a single doctrine was changed or absent. Not a single prophecy was altered. For over 1,000 years, generation after generation of Jewish scribes had copied the text with supernatural, flawless precision. So you and I can read our Bibles today with absolute confidence, knowing that God has carefully guarded every single word in His holy word. And turning to the last page of our report in this third week of July 2026, a thought, a statement on happiness. Your brain was not built to remain and stay happy. Happiness triggers were designed to fade. Every achievement resets. Every pleasure normalizes. Every arrival becomes a new baseline. You were built to want, not to have. You have been chasing something your biology was designed to make sure you never reach. Happiness. A process. A path, a journey, rather than a destination. As we close out this week's report, I want to remind you to exhibit grace. Because faith and religion are often sources of controversy, and debates can be particularly fierce. People argue about religious liberty and the proper relationship between church and state. And these are issues that we must address. But we must do so without sacrificing grace. Without sacrificing grace and compassion for the world, for the lost. We must not sacrifice our Christian testimony. We can discuss the issues without sacrificing love and grace, and we must guard against becoming combative. Scripture exhorts us, commands us to contend for the faith, but we must do so with compassion and grace. And this may mean having a game plan for discussing your Christian convictions, being able to explain what you believe in and why. Jesus never promised his followers an easy path. In fact, he told his disciples that the world would hate them. Jesus sent them out as sheep among wolves. Jesus' words came true in the lives of the apostles, and they're still coming true today in the lives of his followers around the world. Thank you for joining me on the Religious Liberty Report as we reviewed this week's religious liberty news. Sin crouches at all of our doors, but we can overcome it. But it requires an effort. And part of that effort is recognizing, in the long run, that sin is destructive to our world. Our goal shouldn't be to predict every crash, every controversy, every challenge. It's to build a life that doesn't collapse when one comes. Life has a simple formula. Look back and thank God. Look ahead and trust God. It's that easy. It turns out that life is a lot sweeter, a lot easier, when you realize that everything is in God's hands. And no amount of worry, manipulation, will change the perfectly intended plan that God has for you and for me. At the same time, choices are the hinges of destiny. Our choices. That's why we must thank God, trust God. We must trust God and obey. Watch and pray. Trust God and obey.

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1: Heavenly Father, as we think about the people all over the world that are in need of the gospel, Father, in the mighty name of Jesus, we release right now an apostolic anointing on the young men and women. And Lord God, we pray that you would move in their hearts and make them mighty men and women of God. Lord, that you would reveal in every one of us right now the reality of heaven, the reality of hell, the finality of heaven, the finality of hell, the joy of heaven, and the needless suffering of hell. Father, in the name of Jesus, we accept the command to go into every nation and communicate your word. And Father, in the mighty name of Jesus, we pray that you would pour out a fresh, new spirit, Lord God, on every one of us, so that we can go where your word has never gone before, so that we can encourage people, so that we can train people, so that we can disciple people, so that we can communicate the life of your spirit and the joy of your word. Oh, Father, in the name of Jesus, give us children, give us disciples, give us followers.

This is Donna True with True Reflections on Aging with Grace. Listen as I share a very important point with you concerning critical issues of the aging experience. What is the difference between dementia and Alzheimer's? This is a very common question. Dementia is not a formal diagnosis. It describes the symptoms of short-term memory loss that affect daily functioning. There are many causes of dementia. Alzheimer's is the most common cause. Did you know Alzheimer's has been around over 100 years? We used to hear other terms, such as hardening of the arteries. It is challenging even for the specialists to determine the cause of the dementia. There are additional tests, including blood work, MRI, and possibly a PET scan that can help rule out other medical issues that could be contributing factors. There is a specialized PET scan that can determine if there is amyloid in the brain, which is the factor that determines an Alzheimer's diagnosis. Diabetes can complicate the picture. Regardless of the cause of dementia, there is help and hope as our world becomes more tuned in to the special needs of people with memory changes and their care partners. Did I say something today that got your attention? I'm Donna True, and I can be reached at 772-223-7800, Council on Aging of Martin County at the Kane Center. That's 772-223-7800.

Greetings, brothers and sisters. I would like to invite you to join us on Until We Meet Again broadcast every Wednesday at 2 a.m. starting August the 5th for praise, worship, Christian fellowship, and encouragement found only in the scriptures.

Welcome to Lively Stones Ministry. I'm Minister Ezekiel Jones. The Bible says that you are the temple of God, a spiritual house. 1 Peter 2 and 5 says you are as lively stones, built up a spiritual house, a holy priesthood to offer up spiritual sacrifices acceptable to God by Jesus Christ.

God bless you. God bless you. God bless you. God bless you. Praise the Lord. Praise the Lord. And good Saturday morning to you out there on this morning. You're now in tune to Lively Stones Ministry, where the ministry where everybody is somebody and Jesus Christ is the Lord, giving thanks unto God the Father. Amen. The blessing hope. Amen. Of God. I'm reminded what Paul said, according to the glorious gospel, the blessed God, which I have committed my trust, the blessed God. God is blessed, and he's so good that he's distributing his blessings. Prayers goes up and the showers of blessing comes down. You gotta lift him up. You gotta praise him because he's worthy to be praise. He's alone is worthy. Come on. Alone is worthy. He's God all by himself. Come on here. He don't need no help being the Lord. Only thing you have to do is to be obedient. To obey is better than sacrifice, than the hearken, than the fat of the ram. God is looking for folk to come stand forth to an attention and be in the army of the Lord. We thank God, amen, for our listening audience on this morning. It is not even much possible without you. The Bible souls declare, how can they hear without a preacher? And how can they preach except they have been sent? We thank God for the man of God with us on this morning, Pastor David Francoeur. No other than the voice of Frontline Ministry and Biblical Response. We thank God for all the endeavors and what the Lord is doing, a great thing in his life. Glory to God. And we thank God, amen, for you. Amen, for making us a part of your day on this morning. It's a beautiful day to give the Lord the praise. We're in the first month of August here. It seems like as time is accelerating and time is moving so fast. And as time moves fast, God is outside of time, but it is time for the people of God to come to realize and understand that time is winding down. Time. And I come to tell someone that time is of the essence, and time literally, sir. Literally, ma'am, is not on your side. It's not on my side. God, only one controls the outcome, the outlook of things. And our time is to take a position in God and to take our rightful place in the Lord. And once we realize the calling and the great welfare, what the Lord have put on our life, and the calling of the Lord, and some have answered the call, but some have failed to hearken unto that voice of the Lord. The Bible souls declare, the day that you hear my voice, harden not your heart. Some have rebelled against that. God is still there. I can come and encourage somebody. God is always there. And the situation and the fact of the matter is, I believe that folk give up because they're not patient enough. But I heard the Bible says that them that wait upon the Lord shall renew their strength. They shall mount up with the wings of an eagle. They shall run and not be weary. See, it's a race. My brother, it's a race, my sister, to endure until the end, to set a pace for you can go and endure, not just having a form of somewhat of a godliness where you start out well, and then some type of way, some will fall by the wayside. And what Jesus said, that the seeds that fall on good ground, that the fowls of the air would not come and choke them out, but to be hidden in Christ Jesus
and to set your mind and your affections on things above where Christ sitteth on the right hand of God. Therefore, when he appear, then we shall appear with him. For you are dead. Dead. As far as physically, spiritually, if you don't know the Lord, you're dead. But your life is to be in the Lord Jesus Christ, giving honor to him who have blessed us with all spiritual blessings in heaven and places in Christ Jesus. We want to, at this time now, send a bereavement out to the Gordon family right now. Raymond Gordon, they funeralized him on this morning at 13th Street Church of God at Greater Faith in Fort Pierce, Florida. Funeral at 11 a.m. 1301, I believe it is. So that funeral is taking place on this morning. It's a funeral that I will attend to give comfort unto the family. Thank God. Amen for Tabernacle Church of Deliverance, who is family with Brother Raymond Gordon. So to go and support the people of God, to weep with the people of God. The Bible says, weep with those who weep and rejoice with those that rejoice. Glory to God. So he's in God's care now, a brother in the Lord. So there's rejoicing in heaven right now, for there's a life after this physical body have been decayed and gone on to put on the immortality of God, to live forever. For I heard, reminded what Paul said, for this earthen vessel that we have, amen, that we have a house in God, that a house, that building that is made with our hands and eternal in heaven. If this body, this tabernacle were dissolved, we can go on and see the Lord, where we have a new body, a new heart, and a new mind. It'll be well done all over again. And you see Jesus, amen. When I see Jesus, it's amen. Glory to God. We want to leave a thought with you on this morning, to a diamond in the rough, a diamond in the rough, and to be in the care of God, to know what the hope and the calling, what God have place in a one's life, because we know that God is a good God, and we know that God does not fail. We know that God will always be there, and some have came short of the glory of God. We all have came short. We all have sinned and came up short of the glory of God. See, but we're fighting against a force, because when you get closer to God, your adversary, which is the devil himself, public enemy number one, he's your number one enemy, and he wants to remind you for who you were in the past. But you, as a child of the Most High God, and you as a child of the immortal King, the invisible God, the eternal, everlasting Father, you have the power to resist the enemy. You have the power to not to be of this world, and to cast down every imagination that attempts or tries to exalt itself over God. For the cares of this life
some things happen unexpectedly that is out of our control. But we know that we serve a Lord, that God will mend the brokenhearted. God will put the right pieces in perspective and divine order. If you have the diamond in the rough, a precious jewel that is buried up underneath, this is you, my friend. God think more highly of you than you think of your own self. And God been better to you than you've been to your own self, because a lot of times we want to drift off. A lot of times we want to put our own fleshly desires and do our own thing. But I'm reminded when David said that I will inquire of the Lord and to behold the beauty of the Lord and to inquire in his temple. And the temple of God is simply a house. It's the kingdom first and foremost, and it starts within the individual. It starts within you and your growth. So I must protect this house by any means and of necessary. I must have a personal relationship with my Father. And he's so faithful that he don't turn me down every time I go to him with a sincere heart. The Bible souls declare that he hears them of a brokenhearted and a contrite spirit. You know what that means? That means that you've been broken and you're reaching out. Some of us don't come to the Lord unless we're going through some fiery trials and things have disintegrated in our life and we're about to just give up all hope. So this is one of the common times when people reach out to the Lord. Nothing wrong with that. You've been tired, getting tired of doing the things that you're doing before. Ain't nothing seems to work in your life. It appears that you can't catch a break in your life. Somewhat is, if it ain't one thing, it's a nothing that's going on. But when you come to the Lord, God have a solution to all your weary plans. Trust in the Lord and do good. I'd rather be a doorkeeper in the house of my God than to dwell in the tents of wickedness. Rather be a doorkeeper, opening up the doors, and to dwell in the tents of wickedness. What David had said, for he that doeth right, Psalms 84, no good thing would he withhold from thee, that God knows your innermost thoughts. And we want to focus primarily on our text on this morning. We're coming out of Matthew chapter 12, somewhat around the 46th to 50th verse in that text. And we got to understand that Jesus was, there's a smile and his joy. Dear Heavenly Father, we thank you one more time. We thank you for the opportunity once again, oh Lord. We thank you for who you are in our life, oh God. We thank you, oh God, for you all, your majestic, eternal, immortal, invisible God, oh Lord. We pray and understand, oh Lord, for who you are in our life, oh God. We ask right now, oh Lord, that you will touch the bereavement family right now, oh Lord. Be with them in a time of sorrow, a time of comfort. Wipe away all tears,
from their eyes right now. We'll be needing no more death, no more sorrow, no more pain. Glory to God. Lord, we thank you, O God, for your everlasting love. O God, we thank you, O God, for being the head of our life on this morning. Now, touch the one out there in the radio land right now this morning, O Lord, that they will receive the word, O God, and they will apply the word unto their life, because it is the engrafted word, that which is able to save a one's soul. Yes, yes, and amen. And the people of God said amen. So we come to know as being in the body of Christ and being a follower of Jesus. And as being a follower of Jesus, don't you know that you have an inheritance, that you there's a comfortability comes over you. Because you sold out, you have opened up yourself, and you have allowed Jesus to direct and guide your life and to orchestrate your life and to be the roadmap to highway to heaven. Because this is solely why we have proclaimed the name of Jesus. I'm reminded what Isaiah said, "For the Spirit of the Lord is upon me, because he have anointed me to preach good tidings unto the meek." And simply because he have anointed me to preach good tidings unto the meek, the gospel is simply what? It's simply good news. It's the gospel. The synoptic gospel was a variation of Matthew, Mark, Luke, and John. Matthew, Mark, and Luke. And John is the in the synoptic gospel, where Jesus was talking about more of himself. Rather than the kingdom of heaven when John the Baptist came on the scene. But it is a synoptic gospel with some different variations, glory to God, but it's all leading back, amen, to one, the manifold grace of God, the variation of God, of God, and the God is wanting to get into the intent of a one's heart. See, the mouth speaketh, the things that be of the heart. Glory to God. So we got to be careful and understand that if the heart is not right, the mind is not going to be right. But the mind has to be renewed, but the thoughts of your heart. See, Jesus know the thoughts of a one's heart. Amen. Just like the Pharisees and the Sadducees, he know even much the thoughts of their heart. He know the intentions that they had for him was not good. But yet, though, Jesus overlooked that, and Jesus began to continue to preach the gospel of Jesus Christ. Because why? Because he wasn't sent to do his own will and his own personal vendetta. He was going about doing his father will. So this simply recollates down to, as you being a child of God, and Jesus have already done his work. The Bible said he had went and sat down on the right hand of God and distributed gifts unto the church. So the manifold gifts of God and the variations of God. So now it is what for a man to profit with them, to grow with them. You see, there's something that can comes over a child of God that you know that I can't explain it to you. You have to feel it. Glory to God. And once you feel the Spirit of the living God, you can, it begins to ricochets in a one life and begins to echo. And then you have to walk the walk and talk the talk. Glory to God. And then let my life speak for itself. Let my life speak for itself, for who I am in Christ Jesus. Glory to God. So we see the word inclination. This word simply means a desire or a tendency to want to do something, or something to want to follow through, something that comes over me and moreover in me. And to, in addition to that, to love the Lord. And as I love the Lord, I'm going to continue to persevere my way on, because God has given me the incline. And as you begin to look at the word incline, the word is metaphorically as a one's working out on an incline bench. We got a flat bench that you work out on as far as bench press. And then we got an incline bench that slightly raised up, and it's for the upper chest
in your on your body, and it's shorter to go to the rack and put it on the rack. And when you begin to push it, is working the upper part. But when you take it to the rack, and when you get weak, you know when you had enough reps, then you take it to the rack. It's closer to the rack rather than laying flat down. And when you're on the flat ground with bench press, you have a tendency to get weak. You got a long ways to go up with the rack because somebody always have to have a what you call a spotter behind you. So this is the same thing as you begin to dissect the word of God when you're on the incline to take it to the rack, and because you're closer to it. So God is near to you. God is near. He's already near. Let the word of the Lord is nigh thee. It's nigh thee, even in thy mouth and in thy heart. And he's closer. Glory to God. Like the cause of the objects that you see in the mirror is closer than you really appear. When you look in the mirror, they're closer than what you really appear. And things is gaining on a child of God. And there's no spiritual growth. There's no spiritual food. Glory to God. But I'm so glad that Jesus, the Bible says, declared a friend. A man that have friends must show himself friendly. For there is a friend that stick closer than a brother. And that's Jesus Christ. Listen, what he says right here in the text. While he yet talked to the people, behold, his mother and his brother stood without desiring to speak with him. Now, at this time, Jesus was in a house. And when he was in the house, the Bible said there was a large multitude of people as Jesus began to speak the word of God as he was teaching. And his disciple was among the attendants in the house. And then one said unto him, behold, thy mother and thy brethren stand without desiring to speak with thee. So at this particular time, someone brought it to Jesus' attention that your mother is outside and your family is outside. In other words, they want to have a word with you. But Jesus is right in the middle of teaching the word of God. Now, just take note that this is the same Mary that had Jesus. She birthed him. Glory to God. His brothers as well. So this is a bloodline family, and this is a close-knit communication or relationship, one would think. But Jesus is so locked in and so tuned into the word of God that he got to get his message across. And a lot of times that's what we have to do, tune in to God's unchanging hand. And as we do that and put him as the cornerstone, as he is the chief cornerstone, heads of our life, and have the mindset to understand that for him I have lived this life, because I'm crucified with Christ Jesus. So nothing I'm going to allow to come disturb me or disruptive me from following or continue to get into my journey. Glory to God. See, sure enough, we love folk because we have the love of Christ in our heart. And true enough, we have a life here on this earth, and we work to make a living. It's our livelihood, and we do things, you know, we work out, we go places, we shop with our wives, we go on cruises, you know, we're living the life. Jesus wants us to live the life, I believe, because he said, I come that you may have life, you know, and that more abundantly. So life in general, as far as everyday life or natural life, glory to God. But also when everything have settled, all the dust have settled for this old shell that I will leave here and to be absent from the body, but to be present with the Lord, which is the internal
life, glory to God. So we see Jesus here in this passage when he began to break forth the bread of life. And Jesus didn't want it to be distracted by no one. A lot of time when Jesus, the multitude followed Jesus, glory to God, Jesus got away from everybody and went into the mountains and prayed from everybody. But yet though he still had the love for what he had in his heart for each and everybody. He didn't turn nobody away, but he had to have a moment to get to himself. But he was all about his Father's business. And I believe today solely that and you can only just speak for yourself if you're sold out for God. Is I'm worthy of this roll call? Who shall stand in my holy place? And who shall ascend into the hill of the Lord? The Bible says that them that go forth in the word of the Lord, that the blessings of God and having the inclination of God, the divine calling and the will of the Lord. So in this particular scripture, but he answered and said unto him, told him, who is my mother and who are my brother? So in other words, who is my mother and who are my brother? Jesus was making a statement here that you all of you all, you just as my mother and my brother, I love you just as I love them. It's literally like you're right there with Jesus when Jesus is speaking these words. And see, this is the whole gospel, and this is why the inspiration of God that's profitable, because it is so inviting and so insurance or reinsurance to let you know that Jesus is walking with you every step of the way as you go through. So we're running out of time. Bless the Lord. But he said, and he stretched forth his hand and toward his disciples and said, behold, my mother and my brother. But here's the quencher. Verse 50, for whosoever shall do the will of my Father which is in heaven, the same is my brother and my sister. That's the same, my friend. Looking unto God and being in the will of God and knowing what the will of God is for your life. We bless the Lord. We thank God. Amen.

0: We thank the Lord for you tuning in and be that living stone which God have called you to be. May God bless you and heaven smile upon you is my prayer. 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

just to be alive. We just thank God this morning for the blood yet running warm in our veins. We can't take that for granted, because there's some people, if we call on this morning, they wouldn't answer us because they've already gone on. And they've even gone on to one or two places, either heaven or hell. So to be absent from the body is to be present with the Lord, or to be in that other place. And we're not trying to go there. So I would encourage everyone to receive Jesus as your Lord and Savior. If you're under the sound of my voice, if you're listening to this station this morning, it's not by happenstance. It's already been preordained, because that there's a word that God has for you. And in these times that we're living in, we're living in some perilous times. We're living in the end times. And we can't take for granted that we have tomorrow to get it right. And we can't take for granted that we have the later on today to get it right. So we have to take advantage of every opportunity we have to get it right. I mean, we may have went to sleep last night mad at somebody, upset, you know, over foolishness, you know. And sometimes the things that we think are important, are worth getting upset over, are not really. Because when that person is gone, you feel so bad. You're like, you know, why did I hold on to that? You know, I that really wasn't worth our relationship, and for me to hold on to that for 20, 30, 40 years, you know. And then not only that, you're harboring unforgiveness. And if you don't forgive, God ain't gonna forgive. And that unforgiveness inside just eats you up like a cancer or a disease, a dis-ease. It breeds bitterness and all kind of ailments. You're sick in your body because you're carrying around unforgiveness, and you have hate, malice, and it just eats you up inside. It's just the truth of the matter. So we have to be mindful that we can't hold on to these things. Life is too short. It is precious. Time is precious, and it's so, so very important that we take the opportunity to make every second count. To make every second count. Don't be caught up on just trivial stuff. And we talked about that before, about you know, judging folk, taking them to court, and over silly stuff. You know, holding on to that stuff, begrudging. You don't need to do that. Time is too short. We need to settle it with our brethren, settle accounts real quickly, and forgive and forget. It's hard to forget, but let it go. Let it go. You can't keep hitting the rewind button and bringing it back up again. Just let it go. Let God be the judge. If they did you wrong, pray for them. Pray for them and let it go. Let God judge that situation. Let God recompense. Let God redeem you, because he's already redeemed us. If we are born again, if we believe on Jesus Christ, his son, his only begotten son, if we believe on him, we've been reconciled back into the body of Christ. We've been redeemed. We've been bought back with a price. So that's enough to rejoice on right there all by itself and shout hallelujah. But you must be born again. And I don't know why the Holy Spirit is taking me here first thing this morning, but this is so important. So important. People think they got time and be gone the same day. We don't have the time we think we have. So get it right. Forgive. Love on people. Share the good news of the gospel. Be an example. Let your light so shine that men will see your good works and glorify the Father which is in heaven. Because at the end of the day, it's not about us. It's not about how we feel or what we think. It's about what the word says. It's about the law, what God has given us, the commandments that we should keep and that we should live. Because the best sermon, you heard me say it over and over again, the best sermon that you will ever preach, the best sermon that you ever preach, the most effective, influential sermon that you ever preach is how you live your life 24/7. How you live your life. Because we can talk and say, you know, swelling words and enticing words and, you know, puffed up words and live like a skunk. But this morning, how you living? Are you living for Christ? Are you telling people about Christ? Are you born again this morning?

Are you on your way to heaven? Are you on your way to hell? That's the question we got to ask ourselves. We need to ask ourselves that question, because the times we're living in, it could all be gone in a twinkling, in a moment. Just quickly, life could be snuffed out. But if we are born again, we have eternal life. That's a gift, a precious gift that Jesus paid the price for. He shed his blood that we might have eternal life. Only thing we have to do is believe on him, receive him as our Lord and Savior. That's all we have to do. So if you're out there today, at the end of this program, I'm going to lead you in the sinner's prayer. Receive him this morning. Receive him. Don't wait. Don't wait. Receive him this morning. Most gracious and eternal Father, we just thank you right now for another day, Lord God. We bless you and we magnify you right now, that the blood is still running warm in our veins. Lord, we may have not got it right on yesterday, but we thank you that every morning that we get up, Lord, there's new mercies. Father, and you give us enough grace to make it through, Lord. We just thank you this morning for your grace, and we thank you for your mercy, Lord. We thank you for that you would look past our sins, Lord Jesus, and see our greatest need to have a more close, more intimate, more personal relationship with you, Lord Jesus. Father, we just thank you right now for the sacrifice, the shed blood of Jesus on that cross, that we will have another opportunity to get it right, another opportunity to make everything right, to tell somebody about you, Jesus. Oh, we just thank you right now. Strengthen us, encourage us, build us up where we're torn down, Lord. Oh, we just lift up to you this morning, Israel, Lord God. We pray for the peace, Father God. We pray for the protection of Israel. Lord, we know that you have Israel in the palm of your hand, Lord God. But we stand in solidarity with Israel. We stand with Israel. We pray for Israel. Lord, our hearts go out to the lost, the ones that don't know you this morning, Lord God. Draw them this morning by your spirit. Lord God, we just thank you right now for what you're doing in this season. Lord, we thank you that you would use us as a mouthpiece, Lord God, for the upbuild and the edification of the kingdom of God. We just thank you this morning, Lord God, for all the men and women who come through this place, Lord God, preaching, teaching, ministering your word, Lord God. Continue to strengthen them. Build them up where they're torn down. Give them provision for the vision. Lord, we pray a special blessing over the owners of this radio station, the technicians, the men and women of God who come through here, who make it happen, Lord God, that this word of God goes over the airwaves, that your songs and hymns are sung. Lord, we just thank you for them, Lord God. Continue to build them up, Lord God. Continue to anoint them. Meet every need right now, Lord God, that the work will go on. We thank you, Father. We thank you right now for your healing virtue being poured out on those that are sick right now, Lord God. Oh, we just bless you for that healing blood, the stripes that you took on your back. With your stripes, according to Isaiah 53:5, we are already healed, and we stand on that this morning, Lord. We stand on that this morning. We take authority over the airwaves right now, and let this word, let the seed of your word fall on the fertile soils of the hearts of your people. Let it not fall on stony ground. Let it fall down deep in the cultivated soil of the hearts of your people, Lord. Germinate and come to life and bear much fruit. Lord, we thank you right now. We cancel the assignment of the enemy that comes to steal, kill, and destroy. Right now, we cancel his assignment. We plead the blood of Jesus over every attack of the enemy. It is null and void right now. Father, we thank you right now. We thank you right now, Lord Jesus, for your word. Strengthen us, Lord God, that we may be encouraged to keep carrying this gospel to all corners of this earth. Lord, we thank you right now that you would use us. You would use us for your glory. We give you praise. We give you honor. And we give you glory. We magnify your name. We lift you up, Jesus. Have your way. In Jesus' name. Amen. Amen. And this morning we're looking at 1 Corinthians 15. And
I'm going to read from the King James Version. I'm going to read verses 1-4. And then I'm going to read it from the Amplified. Moreover, brethren, I declare unto you the gospel which I preached unto you, which also ye have received, and wherein ye stand, by which also ye are saved, if ye keep in memory what I preached unto you, unless ye have believed in vain. For I delivered unto you first of all that which I also received, how that Christ died for our sins according to the scriptures, and that he was buried, and that he rose again the third day according to the scriptures. Amen. And that was the King James Version. I'm going to read the Amplified Version. And now let me remind you, since it seems to have escaped you, brethren, of the gospel, the glad tidings of salvation, which I proclaim to you, which you welcome and accept it, and upon which your faith rests, and by which ye are saved, if ye hold fast and keep firmly what I preach to you, unless you believe at first without effect, and all for nothing. For I passed on to you first of all what I also had received, that Christ, the Messiah, the Anointed One, died for our sins in accordance with what the scriptures foretold, that he was buried, that he arose on the third day as the scriptures foretold. Amen, amen. And Paul is telling them, look, let me remind you of something. And this something is the foundation. You know, he answered their questions, and they was talking about prophesying and speaking in tongues. And he was telling them that, look, you know, I would that every born again believer would prophesy, because it's for the edification, the comfort, and the exaltation of the body, that they can go out and do the work. 'Cause this is what it's all about. We're equipping the body of Christ, the kingdom of God. We're upbuilding the kingdom. We're equipping the body to upbuild the kingdom. That numbers are added. That numbers are added. Because every time one comes in, heaven rejoices over one sinner repentant, turned to repentance, and received Jesus as their Lord and Savior. Heaven rejoices over just one. Over just one. So this is what it's all about. It's all about building up the kingdom of God. It's all about adding to that number. It's all about equipping the saints so we can go out and equip other saints. We can lead others to Jesus. It's not about just sitting inside the four walls of the sanctuary or the meeting place and just preaching to those that are already saved. No, it's about getting out. And this radio ministry is a powerful ministry, because the radio reaches all around the world. This radio streams live all around the globe. So that's a powerful tool. Even when we were shut in for COVID, the word is still being preached. It's still reaching all four corners of the earth. And Jesus said that's when the end is coming, when the gospel is preached. So no one can have an excuse. God is long-suffering, sending Jesus back, because it's not his will that any should perish, but that all would come to repentance. So that's why he's not slack concerning his promises. He's coming. But it's his will that all should come to repentance. He's given us time. He's given us time so no one can say, I didn't know. You can have no excuse. That's why I said in the beginning that we don't have the time we think we have. Time is, look at the handwriting on the wall. Wars and rumors of wars and famine, pestilence, and all kind of diseases, all kind of stuff going on, everything upside down, government failing, the dollar falling. I mean, it's just going upside down, but Jesus is still in control. God is not slack concerning his promises. He knows what's going on. And this is prophecy fulfilling itself. Prophecy is being fulfilled.
And so Paul is just letting them know, look, I wish it's my will that all would prophesy because it builds up. And there's nothing wrong with speaking in tongues because that's your heavenly language and you speaking to God. Huh? You speaking to God in your heavenly language and the Holy Spirit take that and make it right before God. Because we don't know what we need to pray for as we ought. But the Holy Spirit make intercession for us. That's what Romans 8:26 said, that the Holy Spirit makes intercession for us with groanings which cannot be uttered. So we're speaking in our heavenly language and we're speaking to God. But when you're speaking in before people, there should be an interpreter. If you're speaking to, you know, in public to a congregation or what have you. But if you're just speaking to God, then that's between you and God, your heavenly language. So this is what he was telling them, answering that question. But he was saying, moreover, the end of the matter is this. This is the foundation. Now, let me remind you, since it seems to have escaped you, since it seemed to have escaped you, brethren, and that brethren is men and women, that's believers, since it seemed to have escaped you, let me refresh your memory of the gospel. Let me remind you of the gospel is the foundation. The gospel draw for all thing we have to do is teach, preach, minister the gospel. The word of God will do the drawing all by itself because the word is spirit and it is life. It is alive. It is life. This word is alive. It comes right off the page at you. So this is what Paul said. This is the foundation. When it's all said and done, do you remember what I said? And that's why we have to make it so simple, but yet so powerful that the least of them will understand it. We can't be using big words, talking over people's head. No, Jesus died for our sins. He was wounded for our transgression, bruised for our iniquities. The chastisement of our peace was upon him. He took the punishment for our peace. The chastisement, he took that. He was whipped. He was whipped. That's why I say for every situation, every circumstance, every trial, every tribulation, every sickness, every disease, everything we will go through, the stripes on his back is already covered. The blood that he shed covers it. Nothing can cross the blood. And he's telling them, this is the foundation. At the end of the day, what I preach the gospel to you, the glad tidings of salvation. It's the good news. This is the good news station. This is good news going forth that Jesus came. He was born of a virgin. He lived among us, preaching, teaching, ministering, healing, delivering, setting free, casting out demons. He died. He was whipped. He was punished. He was bruised. He was wounded for us, for our salvation, for our liberty, for our chance to get it right, for our transgressions. He was wounded. Jesus. He died. He gave up the ghost with his arms stretched wide in love because he loved us so much. His arms are stretched wide that whosoever will come, let him come. He was buried in a borrowed tomb. Joseph of Arimathea, he didn't need the tomb long, only for 3 days. And he rose on the third day. And that same spirit, the spirit of God that raised Christ, Jesus, the anointed one, the Messiah, that raised him from the dead, lives on the inside of you if you're born again. So you have power. The Holy Spirit is the power. That's the power to love right, to live right, to witness, to lead folk to Jesus, to share the gospel with them, to pray for them, to cast out demons, to lay hands on the sick and to recover in the name of Jesus. We have that power because the Spirit of God lives on the inside of us. This is the power that we have. So we are not defeated. We pray from a place of victory.
We speak from a place of victory because we are seated, already seated with him. God has already seated us with Christ in heavenly places, in the heavens. So we're far above principalities and powers and rulers of darkness of this world. We're above them in that sovereign place, in that sovereign kingdom. So we pray and we speak and we preach and we teach and we minister from a place of victory. We already have the victory in Christ Jesus. He's already paid for our victory, paid the price. So he's reminding them, look, this is the basis of your salvation, the good news, the glad tidings of your salvation. This is how you were saved. This is how you, which I proclaim to you, which you welcomed. You received it when I proclaimed it to you. You received it. You welcomed it and accepted it, upon which your faith rests. That's where our faith rests. Our faith rests on the gospel, on the finished work on the cross, not by works. No, it's by faith. By faith, we are saved by grace through our faith in Jesus Christ, not by works, lest any man, no man can boast. No man can boast. It's not by works. It's by our faith, and our faith rests on that foundation, that firm foundation that Jesus laid. The firm foundation, because he died and got up for our sins, that we might be in right standing. That's the foundation. That's why he told Peter, upon this foundation, I'm going to build my church. Huh? I'm going to build it on the foundation of who I am. Jesus, the Messiah, the Son of the living God. That's what the foundation the church is built on. And the gates of hell cannot prevail. The gates of hell can't stop us. It can't stop us. We have the power through the Holy Spirit that lives in us, through our faith in him, Jesus. It's by grace because it's a precious gift, but it's through our faith, and our faith rests upon that. Everything rests upon our faith in the finished work of Jesus Christ on the cross, and that he was resurrected by the Spirit of God. He was resurrected by God, the Spirit that dwells on the inside of us. So that's why our faith should rest. And that's what he was telling them. Oh, you got all the gifts. You bad to the bone. But this is where your faith should rest, on the finished work, on the gospel. And by which you are saved. We're saved. That's how we're saved. By grace through faith. In the gospel, the finished work. If you hold fast and keep firmly what I preach to you. Remember what I preached to you. Hold firm to the word. That's our foundation. Hold firm. Build on that foundation. Don't build on no other foundation because it's going to sink away. Build on that firm foundation. I already preached it to you. Unless you believed at first without effect and all for nothing. Unless you believe without a purpose. Huh? Without part of being part of God's plan to upbuild the kingdom, to lead more to Jesus, to lead them to Christ, to point them to Christ, because we can't save anyone. Christ has already saved them, but it's up to them to receive the precious gift. It's a precious gift already been paid for. That's like getting a gift for your birthday or Christmas or whenever, and you never open it. You received it. How you going to receive it, but you never open the gift? So this is what he's saying. If you received it, but it was to no effect, you never opened it. You never utilized it. You never put it to work, put your faith to work, huh? Doing the work of the kingdom, which is witnessing, leading folk to Jesus. Tell them about the gospel. Tell them about the word. Sharing the word with them. Praying for them. Building them up. Encouraging them. Strengthening them. Because the word will do the work if you work it. The word will do the work if you work it. The word will do it all by itself.
Only thing you have to do is share the word with them. And that's why Paul was telling them, have you forgotten what I preached to you? That's the foundation. Unless you believe without an effect, without a purpose, unless you was just doing lip service, you got to put it to work. If you did, it was all for nothing. For I passed on to you, first of all, what I also had received. I'm giving you what I received. Paul wasn't with the apostles when they walked with Jesus, but Paul seen, he had an encounter with Jesus. He seen Jesus. He knew it was Jesus on the road to Damascus. He seen Jesus, and he was commissioned there to go to the Gentiles. So he had his marching orders, and he was an apostle because he was sent by God. He was a sent one, sent by God, a special messenger, sent by God. So he passed on what he received, that Christ, the Messiah, the anointed one, died for our sins in accordance with what the scripture foretold. The scripture foretold it all. It's all in the scripture. Scripture was inspired by man, came from God. The Holy Spirit inspired him. So that's all Paul was telling them, and that's what I'm telling you today. Keep the faith. Stand on the faith. Rest in your faith in the finished work on the cross, what Jesus did. Because that's our salvation. That's what our salvation rests right there. That's the peace we have, knowing that we are saved and we will be with him for eternity, because Jesus already paid the price. And all we have to do is stand on that firm foundation, stand on that firm power and preach it, teach it, minister it, tell somebody about Jesus, share the gospel. Don't be afraid. The Holy Spirit will lead you and guide you. Until next time, keep the faith. We love you. We're praying for you. In Jesus' name, amen. We pray that the word of truth has touched your heart and mind today. There may be someone under the sound of my voice that has not received Jesus as your Lord and Savior. Pray this prayer with me. Lord Jesus, you know the life I've lived. Forgive me for my sins. I believe you died for my sins and was raised up on the third day. Thank you for saving me. Heaven rejoices over one that comes to repentance and receive Jesus. We encourage you to find a Bible-based church where you can continue to grow in the Word of God. If you would like to sow into this ministry, you can do so by Cash App, and that's $TWOT Ministries. Again, that's $TWOT Ministries, or P.O. Box 8573, Port St. Lucie, Florida 34985. Again, that is P.O. Box 8573, Port St. Lucie, Florida 34985. Until next time, this is Pastor Richard and Lucy Pope. We love you, and we're praying.

Grace and peace, everyone. 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We are a ministry that is built for purpose and designed for impact. I am your host. Welcome to the Empowerment Zone. I will be teaching this morning on a new subject titled When Daughters Become Sons. I will be reading from the book of Numbers, beginning at Numbers chapter 27, beginning at verse 1. Then came the daughters of Zelophehad, the son of Hepher, the son of Gilead, the son of Machir, the son of Manasseh, of the families of Manasseh, the son of Joseph. And these are the names of his daughters: Mahla, Noah, and Ogla, and Milcah, and Tirzah. And they stood before Moses and before Eleazar the priest, and before the princes and all the congregation by the door of the tabernacle of the congregation, saying, "Our father died in the wilderness, and he was not in the company of them that gathered themselves together against the Lord in the company of Korah, but died in his own sin and had no sons." Let me read that part again. "Our father died in the wilderness, and he was not in the company of them that gathered themselves together against the Lord in the company of Korah, but died in his own sin," and this is the kicker here, "and had no sons." Verse 4, "Why should the name of our father be done away from among his family? Because he has no son. Give unto us therefore a possession among the brethren of our father." And Moses brought their cause before the Lord. And the Lord spake unto Moses, saying, "The daughters of Zelophehad speak right. Thou shalt surely give them a possession of an inheritance among their father's brethren. And thou shalt cause the inheritance of their father to pass unto them." Verse 8, "And thou shalt speak unto the children of Israel, saying, If a man die and have no son, then ye shall cause his inheritance to pass unto his daughters." Again, when daughters become sons. Now, sonship, as I've said before in scripture, it is not gender specific or sex oriented. Gender has to do with the legal placement and posturing or position of a male child when he is grown into maturity, or when he's grown into manhood. But in the kingdom of God, the scripture says, "But as many as received him, to them gave he the authority to become sons of God." And 1 John, "Beloved, now are we the sons of God." So in the economy of God, sonship is not gender specific or sex oriented. It has to do with the posturing and the position and the placement of a matured believer who has come to the place of maturity in Christ. And what is unique about this text here is that in the ancient Hebraic culture, inheritance was given, was passed on to the sons. It was never passed on to the daughter. And the reason being, when a daughter gets married, she would leave her father's house and join the house of another, and her responsibility will be to build and continue the house of her husband. While a son's responsibility is to build and continue his father's house. As a matter of fact, the term for son in Hebrew means to build, or one that continues the house. So this man, Zelophehad, he died having no sons, so there was no one to build and to continue his house. And
He only had daughters, five daughters. Now, five is the number of grace. So God here, even though Zelophehad was dead and gone, God was about to extend grace to him because of his daughters. And they came to Moses. They said, listen, our father has died. He has no son. Why should the name of our father be blotted out from his family? When she said, why should the name of our father, is basically saying, why should our father's house be extinct because he has not a son? And the five daughters of Zelophehad said, give unto us our father's inheritance. So what I want you to see here is that the five daughters of Zelophehad, even though by gender they were daughters, but by posturing, by position, and by placement, they took on the heart, the mindset, and the mentality of a son. And so Moses went before the Lord and brought the case before the Lord. And the Lord said unto Moses, the five daughters of Zelophehad speak right. Now remember, it was the Lord who dictated that law to Moses. It was the Lord who established it as a statute and as an ordinance in all of Israel that the inheritance must pass only to the son. Because if it was to pass to the daughter, when she leaves, she'll be taking her father's inheritance with her. But the son who remains in the house keeps the father's inheritance in the house, as well as building and continuing his father's house or his father's legacy. And God, who gave Moses this law, said, you know what? The five daughters of Zelophehad speak right. God says, not only, Moses, do I want you to partition the inheritance, the father's house, and give them an inheritance. But Moses, I want you to amend the law from this point forward, that if a father or a man dies having not sons but daughters, that the inheritance must pass through to the daughters so that the house of their father may remain in the earth. So what we have here is the pictograph or the image of daughters becoming sons. The daughter is concerned about the house of another. The son is concerned about his father's house. And they came to Moses addressing the concern with their father's house. This are daughters becoming sons. And in the kingdom of God, there are many in the body of Christ who we have taken on the position and the posture of a daughter. We are concerned about our own ambition. We're concerned about our own goals. We're concerned about our own agenda. We're concerned about our own pursuit, but we're not concerned about our father's house. And when I say our father's house, I'm not speaking about the four walls that we gather within on Sunday morning. I'm speaking about the generational legacy of Christ. If you read in the book of Matthew, where it is listed the genealogy of Jesus Christ from Abraham all the way down to Joseph. And the scripture said that Jesus came down to 42 generations. But if you were to count the different names that represent a generation, if you were to count it all the way down and calculate it, you will see that there are not 42 generations there, but 41 generation. Jesus being the 41 generation. And we who have come forth out of his loin, we are the 42nd generation that Jesus comes through. He came to 42, he came to 41 generation past, and we are the present 42 generation that he will continue to come through. So these young ladies, I remember when I first got saved at the age of 15 and God called me to ministry and began to speak to me through dreams concerning ministry and my assignment.
And I didn't want it. I ran from it for 15 years. I ran from it. See, I did not want to posture and position myself as a son because the son is concerned about his father's house. I ran from it. I said, God, there's got to be something else I can do but becoming a preacher. I didn't want to be in ministry, didn't want to preach, teach, or do any of that stuff. And if I had my choice today, I would still duck out. But I remember the Lord said to me, as I read the book of Acts, I believe chapter 9, it speaks about concerning Paul's encounter with the Lord on Damascus Road. And the Lord said to me, see, I called Paul. He's asking me, what do I want him to do? I'm calling you and you are resisting arrest. So once the Lord said that to me, I began to position and posture my heart as a son. The scripture says in the book of Romans 8 that they that are led by the Spirit of God, they are the sons of God. The word led there in the Greek is the word ago or ago. It means to lead. It means to carry along. It means to guide. So here, the scripture said that any one of the children of God who will allow themselves to be led, to be carried along, or to be guided by the Spirit of God, they are the sons of God. And the word ago there is an agricultural word in the Greek. And it's the image of a farmer putting the rope around the neck of the ox and going before the ox and leading the ox. So wherever wherever the owner went, the ox would go because he's allowing himself to be led, to be carried, or to be taken. And God's purpose to bring us into the place of sonship is because he's trying to take us, to carry us, and to lead us somewhere. The scripture said that Jesus died and suffered that he may bring many sons unto glory. So God is looking to make sons out of daughters. God is looking to make sons out of daughters because the earnest expectation of the creature waited for the manifestation of the sons of God. You might be a daughter now in your posturing, in your positioning, in your mindset, but God is looking for you and I to come into our proper placement, our proper posturing, our proper positioning, so that we may arise as sons of God to be able to submit our lives to the Lordship of Jesus Christ by allowing him to lead, to guide, and to direct us. God is looking to transform daughters into sons who are concerned about his house, his will, his purpose, and his eternal agenda. The Lord bless you today, and go in this thy might. We pray that you are blessed by the word today. You may contact Divine Word Impact Kingdom Ministry, home of the Empowerment Zone, at 772-323-8890. 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

0: Welcome to the Rosa Sharon Radio Ministry. I'm your host, Apostle Joyce Crankfield. 1 John 4:7-8 says, "Beloved, let us love one another, for love is of God, and everyone that loveth is born of God and knows God. He that loveth not knoweth not God, for God is love." Now to the Word of God. Good morning. Welcome to the Rosa Sharon Ministry. Your host, Apostle Joyce Crankfield. Thank God for this beautiful day that the Lord has created. Good morning to the body of Christ. Thank God for all that He is to make us all what we are, body, soul, and spirit. It's a blessing to be on this radio broadcast to bring forth the Word of God to those who are in need. You know, God knows everything about us. He knows what we need. He knows us because we are His creation. He knows what we need because He gives us to uplift our spirit, to keep us going, praise God, to be motivated, to be in His presence at all times. But thank God for everything that He is to us in this hour, because we are His children. You know, God is our Heavenly Father. And you know, as a father, praise God, as God is our Father, He knows what our heart desires. He knows when we are in a low point. He knows when we are in high point. But most of all, God always, always encourages us when it comes to His Word. And I thank God for my elder brother, Jesus Christ, who gave His body, soul, and spirit to us in this hour. So my brothers and sisters in the body of Christ, I say good morning to those who are alive on this earth. And God is so good that His mercy endures forever. And I thank God for those who are on your way to work. You're on your way to the house of God. You might be on your way to minister to someone who is in need. You're going to the shut-in, praise God. You're going to the hospital. You're going to the nursing home. Whatever God send you, assign you, praise God, to bring forth and to give good news to those who are in despair. And I truly thank God for Jesus Christ. So my brothers and sisters in the body of Christ, good morning to those who are able to hear the Word of God. God is so good that His mercy endures in righteousness. And I truly thank God for His love in this hour. Praise God. Now today, I thank God for His blessing upon His people. The blessing of the Lord is upon His people today. So I thank God. Thank God for those who are in the process and giving birth to a baby today. Somebody is in the process and getting married. Praise God. We congratulations to you. Thank God. And those who are buried their loved ones today, we are praying for you that God will give you the comfort that you need. And I truly thank God for Jesus Christ. So my brothers and sisters, I thank God. But today I want to share the good news of God's Word. And I thank God for His Word today. And I came across something, and I read it, and it makes sense. And I'm going to share this with you. In Psalm 100:1-3, thank God. And it says here, the author wrote this. This is not that, and that is not this. Let faith answer every lie. You may have whispered, Lord, how long? But even in waiting, trouble does not last always. When faith fights back, the word becomes your weapon. The enemy is loud, but God's word is louder. Make a joyful noise unto the Lord, all ye lands. Serve the Lord with gladness. Come before His presence with singing, knowing that the Lord, He is God. Let the word be rooted. Let it land in fertile soil. Let it grow and strengthen you. Because when the enemy rises, and he will, you will not be caught unarmed. God's word will defend you. God's presence will cover you. God's spirit will remind you.
1: You are not fighting for victory. You are fighting from victory. When faith fights back, fear loses its voice. Doubt loses its grip. The enemy loses judication. Because the God who called you, equipped you, sustained you, and kept you, he is still undefeated. And he is fighting for you. That's right. When you fight the good faith and know that God is on your side and you trust in God, knowing that the battle belongs to the Lord thy God, and you fight, praise God, because without doubt, with assurance, you have won the battle. So I thank God for his word. We are in the process, knowing that Jesus is soon to come back. But we got to fight the faith. Hold on to what God promised you. And keep the faith. Praise God. And stay focused on our Lord and Savior Jesus Christ. Regardless what the enemy do to you or say to you or whatever, you hold on to the faith. You hold on to the promise. You hold on to what God said, what he said he's going to do. And I thank God. But I thank God for Psalm 100. Take the opportunity to read that and to apply that to your spiritual man. Let it be that hope for you. Grasp hold to what God is saying to you. Make a joyful noise unto the Lord. Regardless your body in pain, regardless that you are in financial situation, regardless of your marriage in crisis, praise God, regardless the boss man come against you, praise God. You hold on and lift up your head. Lift up your eyes unto the hill from which cometh your help. Hold on to what God said. Serve the Lord with gladness. Not with pity, but with gladness. Knowing that you won the battle. And I thank God for Jesus that you won the victory. Praise God. And you learn something from what you're going through. But I thank God for Jesus for giving me the opportunity to come on this broadcast, to share the word of God. And I truly thank God for all that he is to us today. I thank God. Don't let the devil put your back against the wall. You come out fighting. Letting the devil know who you are and what you are in Christ Jesus. And I thank God we are the living stone. And I thank God for 1 Peter 2. Thank you, Lord. Thank you, Jesus. The Lord let us know that we are that living stone. Praise God. And I thank God for Jesus Christ. And the word of God said, therefore, rid yourself of all malice and all deceit, hypocrisy, envy, and slander of every kind. Let newborn babies crave pure spiritual milk, so that by it you may grow up in your salvation. Now that you have tasted that the Lord is good, as you come to him, the lively stone, rejected by humans, but chosen by God and precious to him. You also, like living stone, are being built into a spiritual house to be a holy priesthood, offering spiritual sacrifice acceptable to God through Jesus Christ. For in scripture it said, see, I lay a stone in Zion, a chosen and precious cornerstone, and the one who trusts in him will never be put to shame. Now, to you who believe this stone is precious, but to those who do not believe, the stone the builder reject has become the cornerstone. And I thank God, and the end, a stone that caused people to stumble, and a rock that made them fall. Thank you, Lord. And I thank God for Jesus. But today, praise God, We are that living stone, that stone that God created us of his body, of his soul and spirit. We are that living stone that God created for us, not by human, but by God himself. And I thank God for the word that he built us into a spiritual house, the house that God required us, and by us having the Holy Spirit. And I thank God for Jesus, because he is so good that his mercy endures forever, that he gives us the right to the kingdom and to believe in his word. We are his chosen people, chosen by God. We are his chosen, like Jesus chose those 12 disciples when he was on this earth. He chose them to be his disciples. Well, today, Jesus chose us. And when we accept Jesus as our Lord and Savior, we are his chosen. We are his peculiar people. We are his righteous people. We are his holy people, pertaining to the Holy Spirit that he breathed upon us. We are holy unto God. This vessel that he blessed us with, the temple that he has given to us. And I thank God for the love that he righteous blessed us with. So my brothers and sisters, we got to believe in the word of God. We got to have the faith to believe what God is doing in our life. We are that chief cornerstone, that cornerstone that Jesus is, that he built himself upon us, that we can hold on to the promise that the Lord promised us in this hour. Thank God. Thank God for Peter. Praise God. As he was walking with the Messiah. Thank God, the teacher, the rabbi. Thank you that he gave us the hope, the discernment, the joy, the peace that we need. And I thank God for Jesus. We got to hold on to the promise of his word. The lively stone. We are the chosen people that called by God. We are that chosen vessel that God select from you to carry the holy word, to bring forth deliverance to the dying world. He chose you, my brother, my sister, whoever God called you in ministry. He chose you to bring forth the righteous of his people, to bring forth those who are in darkness into his marvelous light. God needs you. He wants you to bring forth the word of God, to go to the gutters when nobody else don't want to go there. He sent you there to help those who cannot be able to be saved, but you know how to do this. But I thank God for Jesus, for the word. I thank God for his righteousness. I thank God for all that he is to make us all what we are, body, soul, and spirit. The Lord, the Lord, the Lord is our Savior. So my brothers and sisters, let's put the faith in. Let's hope for God for righteousness and be that lively stone that God called you for. Have a great and blessed day.
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1: In Matthew chapter 13, Jesus tells the story of the sower and the seed that lands on different soils. So which of these soils represents someone who has received God's word and is saved? Well, stay with us and find out.

0: adult until he's 30 years old. No man could become a priest until he was 30 years of age. That's the reason the Lord Jesus, he didn't begin his ministry till he was 30 years of age. Now, up to that time, any person would be considered a minor. I remember I took a course in commercial law when I worked in the bank, and at that time, you didn't attain your majority till you were 21. Well, I was 18. I was the only one that young in the class, and they called me a minor, and I didn't like it because I didn't like being called a minor. I thought I was smart as they were. But the thing is that you actually were not considered before the law until 21. Now they've reduced it back to 18, and I'm sure that they're going to move it even farther back than that. But the point is, I think the Word of God indicates that. Now, you have the story of the offering of Isaac in the 22nd chapter of Genesis. Now, when you open chapter 23, a great many years have gone by, and you read, and Sarah was 120 years old. These were the years of the life of Sarah, and Sarah died. Now, she was 127 years old when she died. And we're told that Abraham offered Isaac in the 22nd chapter. And we go back to when she was 90 years old, he was born. So we've come a long ways from the time that he was born until the 23rd chapter. So in between, you have chapter 22, and I think common sense would dictate that he's not just a little boy at this particular time. If he were 37 years old, and that's what he was when his mother died, and he was offered by Abraham just right before that. So my point is that I think he was the same age the Lord Jesus was when he was crucified. May I say to you, I have no scripture for that, but I think that you are to use a certain amount of common sense and a judgment when you read the Word of God.
1: Our next question comes from a listener in Tucson, Arizona, who has a question concerning creation in Genesis chapter 1. He says, how could God create light and divide the day from the night without having made the sun, moon, and stars first?
0: May I say to you that that is one of the wonders of the creation story. The record that has been given to us, it says in verse 3, and God said, let there be light, and there was light. Now, this light was not derived from the source of a sun or a moon or any stars because they had not yet put in their appearance. We have on the fourth day, it says, let there be lights in the firmament of the heaven. It doesn't say let there be light. It says let there be lights, that is, sources of lights in the firmament of the heaven to divide the day from the night, and let them be signs and for seasons and for days and years. And the interesting thing is it says, let them be for lights in the firmament of the heaven to give light upon the earth, and it was so. And God made two great lights, the greater light to rule the day and the lesser light to rule the night. He made the stars also. Now, that does not state specifically at that time that God created them. I personally think that they were created before and that their light had not broken in upon the earth at all. Now, today, there's been a great deal said about cosmic light. And cosmic light, as far as we know, has no source such as the sun or the moon has. The moon, of course, is reflected light, and the sun, of course, is just a ball of energy. And we find that the cosmic light is coming from where they have not exactly discovered, But there is this

0: thing known as cosmic light. Now, I'm not trying to say that what happened when God said, let there be light, that there was cosmic light. I don't know. The only point that I want to make is this, that God spoke and light appeared. And that's all that he would have to do, of course, because actually his very word had creating power to bring into existence that which did not exist. And that is something that you and I cannot understand. Now, the other side of this question that ought not to cause any problem, and I'm sure that when you recognize that God said, let there be light, that he brought light into his creation. And apparently it had no source, as far as I know. And the other side of the picture is that when the sun, moon, and stars appeared, that they were out there all the time, but their light had not broken in upon the earth at all. Right now, there are all kinds of theories that are being juggled about by astronomers relative to the creation of this universe. You see, the main purpose of sending out all of these little gadgets that go by and peeping toms on Venus and Mars and the other planets, man's trying to find out how it all got started. And the reason that he's trying to find out how it all got started is because he knows that evolution is a poor broken reed to lean on. You can talk about evolving all you want to, and you can move it back billions of years, but there does come a place and a time when you've got to put down your pegs and say how it began. You can push it back to the smallest amoeba starting off, and you've got to tell where that little old amoeba came from. And they're trying today to see if they can't find the source of life and everything. Now, I've been reading recently, it's rather popular stuff, it's been in magazines, and although one of the magazines was technical, actually it was nothing in the world but theories bandied about, but it's quite interesting that out yonder in the vast regions of space, there are these gases like hydrogen that is loaded with power and other gases also. And that this universe, they feel like the universe as we know it, was brought together by these gases coming together. And then, on the other hand, there have been others that had come together and exploded, and that made the gases to begin with. Well, now I tell you, you're on a treadmill when you start talking like that, because if the thing originated by an explosion, then that goes back to Sir James Jean's theory relative to the fact that this is an expanding universe, and the universe is bigger right now than it was when we started talking. It just keeps moving out, and they feel that's now due to these explosions. And then the gases come together again. Well, that's a nice game, you see. From a gas to a ball, from a ball to gas, and to tell the truth, seems to me like there's a whole lot of gas that's floating around. And I would say that sometime you've got to stop and say, which came first, not the hen or the egg, but which came first, the gas or this ball, this visible, solid universe. And then you've got to explain how it got here. Or got where it is, some of it's pretty far out. So that, you see, when you begin to talk like that, you push back to a creator. Now, I don't care how you try to wiggle around with evolution and all of these theories of explosions, you would think that the Lord had put on a 4th of July demonstration. The only thing is, they wouldn't need the Lord. It all just happened. But you're forced to the fact that there must be out there a creator. There must be somebody out there And that, I'm sure, troubles them a great deal.
1: We come now to a question from a listener in Whitesboro, Texas. He writes, in the parable of the sower in Matthew chapter 13, which of the four types of soil represents a saved person?
0: Let me begin reading now in chapter 13, verse 3. He spoke many things unto them in parables, saying, behold, a sower went forth to sow. When he sowed, some seed fell by the wayside, and the fowls came and devoured them up. Some fell among stony places where they had not much earth, and forthwith they sprung up, because they had no deepness of earth. And when the sun was up, they were scorched, and because they had no root, they withered away. And some fell among thorns. The thorns sprung up and choked them. But others fell into good ground and brought forth fruit, some 100-fold, some 60-fold, some 30-fold. Who hath ears to hear, let him hear. Now, dropping down to the Lord's interpretation of the parable, and we'll go down to that, verse 18. Hear ye therefore the parable of the sower. When anyone heareth the word of the kingdom, and understandeth it not, then cometh the wicked one, and catcheth away that which was sown in his heart. This is he which receives seed by the wayside. But he that receiveth the seed into stony places, the same is he that heareth the word, and anon with joy receiveth it. Yet hath he not root in himself, but dureth for a while. For when tribulation or persecution ariseth, because of the word, by and by he's offended. And now the next, verse 22. He also that receives seed among the thorns is he that heareth the word, and the care of this world, and the deceitfulness of riches choke the word, and he becometh unfruitful. But he that receiveth seed into the good ground is he that heareth the word, understandeth it, which also beareth fruit, and bringeth forth some 100-fold, some 60, and some 30. All right, we have here now these four different places where the seed fall. Now, the Lord Jesus, in the parable of the tares, makes it very clear that the field is the world, that he is the sower, and the seed is the word of God. So there's no way in the world for us to guess at that, because it wouldn't be any reason to, since he explains that. And the interesting thing are the places where the seed fall. Now, the only place where the seed fell upon good ground was the only place that it brought forth fruit, and the different degrees of fruit bearing. Now, in my judgment, the only ones that represent the saved is where the seed fell upon good ground. Now, this party here goes on like this. It says, which of the four types of seed represent saved persons? Now, I believe only those where the seed fell upon good ground. Now, he gives this interpretation. In verses 4 and 19, the seeds were devoured by the birds, and regeneration did not occur. Appears to be unsaved. May I say to you that the subject of regeneration is not the subject under discussion here. It's giving out the word of God and the effect it has upon people. And apparently the only place where it produced fruit was just on 1/4 of the soil, 1/4 of the seed. The rest of it just came to naught because it didn't produce fruit. And his whole point is that if you want to bring regeneration in you, which I don't think you should, but that if a person is regenerated, they will produce fruit, not leaves, not a profession. Leaves are a profession. But the thing that is genuine is fruit. And the Lord Jesus said, by their fruits ye shall know them. Now, he says here, the seeds were devoured by the birds. Now, that's clear there. But he says regeneration took place. The seed was changed into a plant. This plant sprang up, but provided no fruit and ended up a withered, dead plant. Now, as we said, regeneration is not the subject here. The whole subject is fruit. And you're trying to make every detail of the parable fit into a little set interpretation. Many years ago, that was given to me by Dr. Melvin Grove Kyle, who was an archaeologist, an outstanding scholar, the man who edited the International Standard Bible Encyclopedia, was for a time, I think, editor of the National Geographic, and also was the one American that was present and participated in the excavation of King Tut's tomb. And he, by the way, made the statement, I've been amused at all of the furor that has been raised over King Tut's tomb. Now, this is the man that worked in that tomb. He said that Tutankhamen was actually a third-rate king. And the reason that the tomb had not been exploited in the past was because of the fact that there wasn't much there, really. Ramesses' tomb would have really revealed something, but King Tut was just a third-rate king. Yet in our day, all of this furor has been made of it as if it was something great. In the days of Egypt, he was third-rate. And I say all this to let you know this man had, to my judgment, a safe and sane interpretation of the Word of God. And he says, a parable teaches one truth. You can't make it fit in everything. He says it's just like a circle touches a straight line only at one point. And the important thing is to get that point. Now, as we said, obviously, regeneration is not the subject here. The fruit is the important thing. The way that you tell the fact that's good ground is by the fruit that's produced. And though the plant sprung up, it only had leaves. And I have been a pastor for over 40 years, and now I've been retired for quite a while, and I'm able to observe. I think I've learned as much observing as I did as pastor in the same length of time, of course. And I would say this, that there are a lot of folk in the church that have nothing but leaves. They're not genuine. They're not born again. They're not regenerated. They've just been going through the system. And you say, how do you know that? Well, I know that from experience. And in radio, we can have people write us letters that they are free to express themselves in a way that no member of the church would come and express themselves to me as the pastor of the church. And we have any number of letters. Recently, I read one on our Through the Bible program. A man says, I was a member of the church for 50 years. I've been a Sunday school teacher. I was an officer of the church. I was never born again. And then trouble came, and he dropped out, began to listen to the radio, and found out that he never was a Christian at all. He just had a lot of leaves. There are a lot of leaves around today, friends, and I think it'd be good if we could sweep them up and get something genuine going. Now, he goes on to speak here of the seed that had no control to where it landed. Is it possible to have rewards when you prove no fruit? Well, of course not. That's not the point of the parable at all. The seed fell on all kinds of ground, and the kind of ground is what determines the result, you see. It's the way it was received. Now, there are those that fell among thorns. This party goes on to say they were regenerated. No, they were not regenerated at all. These are the ones that it takes a little pressure to prove that they are not genuine. One of the reasons today that there's so much church going at present, it's entertainment, one thing, and it provides an outlet for a great many folk to express themselves in many different ways, music being one, teaching another, and then just being able to meet with folk and talk. The great many people today in our churches that feel like they're Christian, they're actually not Christian at all. They have never been really buttonholed and pinned down and faced with the issue of whether they have come as a sinner to the Lord Jesus Christ and accepted him. And the reason we have so many of them is because the pressure's not on. It's the thing to be an evangelical today. And it's a rather popular sort of thing. So we are talking about how to be happy and things like that. And if things don't go right, why, we're going to take up our marbles and go home. We're not going to play, you know. And a leading doctor here in Southern California, he's a cancer doctor. I go to him. And I had quite a discussion with him the other day. And he's a very level-headed Christian. We spent more time talking about theology and the Christian life than we did talking about cancer. And after I left, I felt like I should send him a bill and not for him to send me one. But I'm sure he's going to send me one. Anyway, he was talking to me about his son. Son just got married and problems have come up and his lower lip was stuck out so you could put a checkerboard on it. And that was during the holidays. So he just took the boy aside and he said, son, the Lord Jesus never said that things were going to be easy. He never said that everything was just going to be laughter and fun all the time. He said that he would see you through your problems and that you were going to have problems and you were going to have difficulties. The minute a great many people really get into trouble, instead of turning to the Lord, they turn from him. Well, God sends us trouble. And trouble is either going to draw you closer to God or drive you away. And so when the pressures came, these who profess to be Christians, why, the troubles of this world just choked out, you see. Not only does the devil take away the seed, but the troubles of the world, the problems of life. And the Lord, I think, lets that happen purposely. And I've wondered today why he's let us get off so easy. I think he needs to test the church to see who is genuine. And believe me, I think they'd fall away like dead leaves. But they're not regenerated. And I think you've gone off on a wrong tangent here altogether. And he goes on with a philosophical discussion of how they plant could produce fruit and that sort of thing. Well, he's not speaking of the chemistry of the soil at all. He's speaking about results. And that is the thing that you see on the outside. By their fruits ye shall know them.
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1: Ethel Merman was sure speaking the truth when she said there's no business like show business. Have you ever stopped to think about the business of show business? For instance, do you realize what's considered a low-budget film? It costs about $1 million to produce. That's before distribution and marketing. Yep. There's no show without the business. We know about the show. The creative work starts with God giving his creatures a creative spark. An inspired writer or producer has a burden to tell a story. Then they do the hard work of writing and casting and directing and making this amazing product, all to share their story with us. And what Christians in Hollywood are doing is amazing. It's ministry, and it's the show, and it's show business. And as Christian consumers of the arts, when we rent, buy, stream, or purchase tickets to movies that honor God and family, it sends this signal to investors that this is a profitable genre. This is an extremely important part of the filmmaking process. It is amazing as I watch what God's doing in the hearts of everyone supporting these films, both investors and consumers. The result is the quality and quantity of inspiring films are getting better and better. Like when Jesus told us in the parable of the talents, each person was given money and they had to decide how to invest it. If we are investing wisely in the kingdom, every time we buy a theater ticket, download a song, or a God-honoring film, we're investing in a ministry of show business. And we receive a gift in return. A chance to sit back, enjoy a story, and enjoy beautiful music while God speaks to our hearts. But just as we pay for any other goods or services, art and entertainment has a cost. Praise God for allowing us to honor him in the process. Next time you watch a great movie, purchase an amazing piece of artwork, download a new song, be pleased to know you're taking part in bringing godly art to life. Thank you for joining me today, and thank you for continuing to pray for this most influential mission field. Please continue to pray for Hollywood and for the creative artists that God is using to change our culture.

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1: So I bring you a word today in this house and also in Radio Land. And the word is, being chosen is not always a blessing, but a sacrifice. Being chosen is not always a blessing, but a sacrifice. When you are chosen, you are on just about everybody's hit list. Because even though people might say to you, congratulations, deep in their heart, they say, why you? Deep in their heart, they're saying, I should have been chosen. I could have done a better job. Your life does not match up to the title or to whatever it is you are chosen to do. So being chosen, and sometimes to be chosen is not always a proclamation. To be chosen is to be seen by the gift that Elohim has placed on the inside of you. It just begins to exude, and people can see it. Your parents can see it. Your sibling can see it. And as a result of that, you become hated for that which you are chosen to become. And you wonder to yourself, why am I not so light? And I have done all that I know is right. But to be chosen is not always a blessing. You know the story quite well, how Joseph was chosen. His father didn't even know why he favored the boy. And so as he was growing up, and he began to hear from God, he began to get dreams. Even his father rebuked him. How dare you get a dream like that, seeing the sun and the moon bowing down? Boy, I know how to interpret a vision. You are out of order, as though the child gave himself the dream. He said, are you trying to tell me that your father and your mother is going to bow to you? Somebody said, no, it's just a dream. And so as Joseph excelled, his brothers hated him. So much so, he was thrown in a pit and left to die. Hear me when I tell you, if you think you are something special, and you know what is so sad about being chosen is that you never desire to be chosen. You never ask to be chosen. And if you could walk away from being chosen, you would. But it's just how he makes you up. Somebody shout the spiritual system. You can't disconnect it. Oh God. Do you understand that Jeremiah thought he could disconnect it? Jeremiah had enough. And Jeremiah said, listen up, God. Hear me, God. I am tired. I have enough. I'm not prophesying again. I am going to unplug myself. Somebody shout, but. Because he was chosen. God said, listen to me, boy. I feel like my heart is on fire. God said, listen to me, boy. Before I put you in the womb, I know you, boy. Boy, I chose you. Boy, before I put you in the womb, I anointed you. Oh, God! Hear me when I tell you today. You are more than what you look like. Yeah. something that is happening in the world. I don't know who caused it. I don't know if it's our men that caused it, but somebody caused it. We're living in a world where our women don't feel justified anymore with how they look. So we are knifing ourselves. We're pulling out ribs. And we are fluffing up places and fluffing up places. And I don't know who did that to us, but I'm telling you, we're just walking around now just looking like a symbol. And I'm like, God, like, what is going on? The Bible said that the whole creation is out of course. If people don't like themselves, but I'm here to let you know that you are more than your look. You are more than your shape. You are more than your color. Oh God, you are more than your education. You are more than your house that you live in. You are more than the car that you drive. We all know about conception and how it comes about. How a little bit of liquid. Now imagine, come with me, because you're smart enough to come with me. God says, before I put you in the womb, boy, my

son is listening to me today. Because I know you feel discouraged. But I'm telling you.

So I want to say to you today, pull up your bootstraps. Get ready. No, no, no, no, no. Just imagine that God, somebody say God. It is He that anoints you from the womb. Yet Jeremiah end up in a dungeon. What? Not your neighbor, say, watch yourself. Oh God. Not your neighbor, say, neighbor. Shut up. Stop the complaining. This is nothing yet. This is nothing yet. Not another neighbor. Say, neighbor. Let them talk. Said, neighbor. It's good for you. I think you're talking to the wrong neighbor. Say, neighbor. Take the medicine. It's good for you. Come on, somebody said, bitter in the mouth, sweet in the belly. Sweet in the mouth, bitter in the belly. And you don't want your belly to be bitter. You want your belly to be sweet. So take your bitters. Lord, help me. Somebody said, take it. It don't taste good. It don't smell good. You don't want to wear your coat of sacrifice. But I've got news for you. If you're going to the place called heaven, you will have to bear some sacrifice. If you're going to the place called heaven, you've got to suck up some stuff. Somebody lift your hand and said, Lord, I thank you for the Holy Spirit. Oh, said somebody said, Lord, I never would have made it without you. The trial comes to make you stronger. I am qualified to preach this today. Because let me tell you, it don't feel good. It hurts. Rosalie, it hurts. But I was built for it. I told you earlier, those that trust in the Lord shall be like Mount Zion that shall not be moved. I've been to the place called Zion. Zion is a fortress.

0: and it is hewn out of the rock. So it's a lot of twist and turn. Am I telling the truth, minister? Am I telling the truth, like lady? Yeah. We went there, but you can't tear down Zion. Zion is built to stand. Oh God, somebody said, oh God. Being chosen is not always a blessing, but a sacrifice. Suffering do cultivate wisdom and humility. Nobody likes suffering. Nobody wants to be associated with suffering, but it have its purpose. Not your neighbor and say, go through it. Don't be a wimp. Go through it. For if Yeshua be with me, I'll go. If Yeshua be with me, who can be against me? If God stand by me. Hear me, Paul was on a ship and he had a vision. He was a prisoner, but he had a vision. Did you hear what I'm trying to say to you? The man of God was a prisoner, and while he was in chains, he had a vision. And he saw that the storm was going to wreck the ship. He said, men and brethren, listen up. We are going to have shipwreck. Tell somebody, if you put me in the pit, I will get out. If you put me in prison, I will dream my way out. Lord God said, if you put me on a sinking ship, I'm still going to dream my way out. The man said, I had a vision. There stood by me an angel of God. You see, you don't understand, when your trouble come, an angel of God come to stand with you. Somebody shout, never alone. Never alone. He said, the angel of God stand by me. And he said, yes, we are going to suffer shipwreck, but no life will be lost. Not your neighbor. And say, neighbor, you're going through some stuff, but you won't lose your life in it. Stand up on your feet and decree and declare that. I won't lose my life. I won't lose my life to the trials and testing. I won't lose my life. Be seated. Suffering is a key element that help point others to Christ when it pushes us closer to the cross. You see, when everything is hunky-dory, we can't find time to pray. We get so busy. When the bank account is fat, we're too busy checking up on it, spending a little of it, checking to see what we can invest in. We don't have time for prayer and fasting. But you see, when the trial comes, Savior, like a shepherd, lead me. We humble ourselves and we come to the cross and we said, Father, I can't make it without you. Lord, Lord, Lord. And you begin to put on muscles again. Tell somebody, I'll rise again. It pushes us closer to the cross. God used suffering to prove to those who watch our lives that he is faithful and able to keep alive. You see, when you're walking with the Lord, people no longer read books, they read you. You hear what I'm trying to say to you? Oh, look how she look. And she was singing in the praise and worship. Look, just. Don't you have a log in your eye? But then you're trying to take the little beam that is in the other person's eye. You are going to blind somebody because you have a whole log in your eyes. Not your neighbor said, sweep around your own front door. Because one thing I know about people is that when God is developing us, he works from the inside out. I know a lot of church folk, they like to work from the outside in, but no, baby, nothing get clean like that. You got to clean from the inside out. Somebody bless God. I don't care if you're breaking out and you begin to go to the dermatologist and they just give you something to use on your face and it clean up your breakout. out. Listen, you need a purging. You need something to get on the inside to kill what is protruding on the outside. Somebody said, work me, Lord. Work me from the inside out. Being chosen is not always a blessing. You know, it wasn't until the passing of my mother that my brother, the apostle, said to me, all the years we've been in church, for those of you that can recall, my mom would never share a testimony and don't testify of two things. One, she would always testify about when I was 6 years old. She brought me to a concert. She said, I took over the concert. A man of God came to her and said to her, that girl is either going to be a powerful woman of God or she's going to be a devil from hell. Thanks be to God. She's your pastor today. But he said one or two things will happen to her. Thank God that he anointed me before I entered the womb. The next thing my mother would share would be that she was told by the doctor, because my mother literally had 13 of us and 11 alive. The doctor told her prior to having the last four children. Let me see. Prior to having the last four children, the doctor told her, Mrs. Gale, if I don't stop you, you will die. If you get pregnant again, you will die. My mother said, okay, I have to discuss this with my husband. And father said, well, let's do what the doctor said. Mm-hmm. Somebody said, mm-hmm. Chosen is not always a blessing, it's a sacrifice. Every time my mother sat with the doctor and they set a date to stop her from having children, it does not matter what time they set it for when she showed up. Period showed up. The doctor said, Mrs. Gale, I don't know what is going on. But my mother said, I know what is going on. God is going on. That God does not want me to do this for some reason. And I want for you to understand that she always shared that testimony, but nobody connected the dots. But when she passed, my brother connected the dots. He said, look at it. The devil never wanted us to be born. If that had happened, Apostle would have never been born, because he was the next child to be born. I was the next child to be born. Lord God, help me, Holy Spirit. The bishop elect was the next child to be born. And then the baby brother would have been the next child, the last child to be born. Somebody say, look at God. Chosen is not always a blessing, but a sacrifice. And there is nothing like knowing who you are. Somebody praise God. Somebody praise God. Suffering is inevitable. Poor people face suffering. Rich people face suffering. Every human being on planet Earth must face suffering. If you're telling yourself that you're suffering because you don't have enough money, if God gives you all the money in the world, you will still have to suffer. So I have come to the realization that God, I thank you for what my suffering is. is, I embrace my suffering, God, because I don't want another person's situation. I thank you because mine is uniquely designed. Somebody ought to bless God. Bless God. Bless God for what your struggle is. Stand up on your feet and say, God, I thank you. I thank you, God. I thank you, God. I thank you. God, I thank you. Oh, God. A reading from 1 Peter chapter 2. From the verse 9. And it says, but ye are a chosen generation, a royal priesthood, an unholy nation, a peculiar people. Tell somebody, I'm not ordinary. I am peculiar. That he should show forth the praises of him who called you out of darkness. How dare us just get dressed up and we come to church. We are so nicely put together, we can't praise. When the power of God hit us, we should cry until we lose our eyelashes. We should praise him until we sweat the perm out of our head. Because God deserves to be praised. And I'm telling you, you have to look at how Satan operates, because Satan is not from the earth realm. He is from the heavenly realm. And though I've never gone to a nightclub, but I understand how they go to work. People dance. They bow off their heads. They act like they have no sense. And the same people will come to church and see you praising God and say, those people are fanatic. You hypocrite in heart. Leave me alone. Let me praise my God. I was created to do so. Because God has called me out of darkness into his marvelous light. Which in time past were not a people. But are now the people of God. Wave your hand and shout, I am somebody. I am God's chosen. Which had not obtained mercy, but now have obtained mercy. There was a time we didn't have mercy, but now we got it. So tell somebody, honey, I got mercy. Oh, you have a problem with me? Don't worry about it. I got mercy. That soup be taken care of. I got mercy. They're talking about you that you're not right and you this and you're that. Don't worry about that. I got mercy. I'll soon be all right. I'll soon straighten out that. I'll soon straighten out the king. You see, if you come to church crushed, and somebody said, Madison, you're all crushed up. I got an iron. I got a steamer. I'll take care of that. That's what we have, church. That's what we have. Let nobody beat upon you and plunge you into the ground. I'll take care of it. I got mercy. Tell somebody, I got mercy. Somebody, God is on my side. And it's a lengthy reading. You don't have time to read through all of it. But I bring you to St. John 15, the verse 16. A couple of verses there. It says, you have not chosen me, but I have chosen you. I know a lot of times you think that you choose to follow God. No. He chose you. Rise and stand upon your feet and said, I am somebody. God has chosen me. I know some people don't want you to feel chosen, but God chose you. Lift your hand and said, Lord, I thank you. I thank you that you have chosen me. He said, I have chosen you and ordained you that you should go and bring forth fruit. And that your fruit should remain.
1: So you know, some people bring forth fruit, but the fruit don't remain. The fruit must remain. Come on and say amen. And you know what the fruits are, right? You know what they are. All right. Look up for the fruit of the Spirit. Don't have time to teach you right now. And that whatsoever he shall ask of the Father in my name, he may give it you. Lord God, bow your head. Ask a thing. Ask. Ask. Ask of God. Those of you in radio land, take a moment. Pause. Pull over that car. Pull over that truck. Pause for a moment and ask God to do a thing for you. And watch it come to fruition if you believe.

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Baruch Hashem Adonai, blessed is the name of the Lord. This is Cynthia West with For Such a Time as This. I saw a depiction of the end of the Second World War. It said, if you hate America, the airport is open. We don't burn the flag, we fold it over the caskets of the men who gave you the right to complain. Amen. Those words made me say, oh my God. So I encourage you to see with your eyes and hear with your ears what Holy Spirit is unveiling. Turn your eyes and fix your eyes on Jesus, and then you will have the glory and godly wisdom to walk through the things of this world. El Shaddai, Almighty God, wants us to be able to recognize the difference between what is right from what is wrong. My purpose is to encourage you in the Lord. So would you say with me, Psalm 23, the Lord is my shepherd, I shall not want. He maketh me to lie down in green pastures. He leadeth me beside the still waters. He restores my soul. He leadeth me in the paths of righteousness for his name's sake. And yea, though I walk through the valley of the shadow of death, I will fear no evil, for thou art with me. Thy rod and thy staff, they comfort me. Thou preparest a table before me in the presence of mine enemies, and you anoint my head with oil, and my cup runneth over. Surely goodness and mercy shall follow me all the days of my life, and I shall dwell in the house of the Lord forever. Amen. If you would like Jesus to be your Lord and Savior, ask with me now. Holy Spirit, show me Jesus and let Jesus be seen in me. Now Holy Spirit will do the rest. I pray God's divine protection and guidance over President Donald J. Trump, his cabinet and his advisors, and everyone and everything pertaining to them. And if you would like to join me and our ministry for prayer, worship, and the word, come to 1006 West Midway Road, Fort Pierce, Florida 34982 at 7 p.m. every second and fourth Wednesday of the month, and allow the Holy Spirit to move in your life. I look forward to seeing you there. The eagle soars in its rightful place, and the lion roars from Israel, and England's lion heart walks on solid ground. So, I say Israel and the United States of America and the United Kingdom, the Lord bless you. The Lord make his face shine upon you and be gracious to you. The Lord turn his face toward you and give you peace. Let God arise and his enemies be scattered. Shalom, shalom.

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1: This week on the weekend edition of Washington Watch, a holdup in the Senate, socialists taking over the Democrats, uncovered emails of pro-trans doctors, and saying goodbye to a stalwart in the Senate. Greetings, fellow patriots. I am David Salkeld, and I'm a constitutional conservative, Christian husband, and Reagan Republican. A little later in the show, Family Research Council President Tony Perkins sits down to talk about the memorial service for Senator Lindsey Graham. But first, is there trouble with the nomination of Todd Blanche for Attorney General? Joining guest host and former Congressman Jody Heiss on Thursday to talk about it was Congressman Robert Aderholt of Alabama.
2: Congressman Aderholt, always great to see you. Welcome back to Washington Watch.
3: Well, Jody, always good to be with you.
2: Well, thank you so much. I know this is a district work month, and I remember well what that's like. All right, let's start with this poll. Can you give me some of your thoughts? A third of Democrats now identifying as Democratic Socialists.
3: Well, you know, that's an issue that I think the Democrats have got to deal with on their own. It's not something that I think we can. It's shocking. It's surprising to see that number. You know, used to, with the Democrats, you disagreed with maybe the tax hikes or with something with a minor issue here and there. But when it comes to the socialism issue, that's not a minor issue. And so because of that, it's, I think it's very alarming. So I don't know what is going to happen to the Democrat Party, because those people that respond to that are the people who vote. And a third carries a big weight. That's not depending on the turnout, then the Democrat Party has to listen to that faction. So it's a real, I think it's a real red flag for the Democrat Party, but also a real red flag for America.
2: Yeah, it really is. It is just so radical. It's unbelievable. And I think this needs to be exposed for the American people to hear. I want to play a clip. This came from Fox News Sunday with Shannon Bream. You just got to hear part of this exchange. Play clip one for me.
4: Abolish the Senate.
5: True.
4: Okay. Replace the presidency and Supreme Court as we now know them.
5: Yep.
4: Abolish ICE.
5: Absolutely.
4: Abolish borders and give amnesty to anyone currently in the U.S. illegally.
5: As a long-term plan, yep.
2: All right, that was co-chair of the Democratic Socialist platform. Look, Republicans are not crying wolf with all of this. This is a very real threat, isn't it?
3: No, it is. And I had seen that clip before, and it is quite amazing to see that they would actually go on record and say that. Now, I knew a lot of them believe that, but to actually put it in their platform and to agree on national television, of course, I'm from Alabama. I'm from a red state. It's very Republican, so that's a little bit foreign for me. But I think we've got to realize that there is that faction out there. The good thing about it is I do think being a third, it is still a minority. But as I mentioned earlier, they are going to be voting in the Democrat primary, and so they're going to carry a lot of weight. So it is really mind-boggling to see acknowledge some of those things, to abolish ICE and, not to reform ICE, but to abolish ICE. I mean, I think everybody knows that we could reform a lot of things, and certainly there's things in ICE we could do better. But to completely, do away with ICE is just crazy. So, I don't know what's going to happen.
2: And abolish the Senate. I mean, all this stuff is like, what you're saying, for them to actually go on record with this.
3: Well, at least they're going to keep the House representatives, I guess.
2: Yeah, well, we'll see. We'll see about that. But I think this highlights the enormous contrast between Democrats and Republicans when you look at all this. I mean, Republicans are doing some great things, getting back to regular order. I mean, people don't understand how huge that is when it comes to appropriations and trying to fund the government while Democrats keep trying to shut it down. So tell me about that, the government shutdown. How is that battle going right now?
3: Well, we passed the bill in the House right before we left last week. to go ahead and do a CR so that we would not shut down the government. Of course, we have until September the 30th, so we have a little bit of time left. But at the same time, we want to go ahead because everybody is going to be in their district work period, and the Senate will be going in soon for their district work period for August. So we won't come back with the Senate until mid-September, I believe, is when the Senate actually gets back. They're a little bit delayed than we are. So, therefore, we're going to have only 2 or 3 weeks when we come back. So that's why the necessary was to move forward with this and try to go ahead and try to move forward on a CR now rather than wait until we come back in September.
2: Thank you so much, Alabama Congressman Robert Adderhold. Always great to have you. I wish we had more to discuss. I've got a lot more questions. All right, friends, stay tuned. We've got much more coming your way on Washington Watch. Next, we'll talk about President Trump's pick for U.S. Attorney General Todd Blanche. What makes him such a good candidate? Well, we'll discuss all of that right after the break, so stay with us. We'll be back.
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2: So glad to have you with us. Welcome back to Washington Watch. I'm Jody Heiss, filling in for Tony, and glad to have you on board with us. There is uncertainty right now about the fate of President Trump's nominee for U.S. Attorney General. I'm referring to Todd Blanche. There was a vote for that nomination was supposed to happen today, but it was postponed in response to the demands made by a couple of Republican senators regarding the May settlement in President Trump's lawsuit against the IRS. And Senate Majority Leader John Thune earlier this morning expressed confidence that the Justice Department could resolve the settlement standoff. But then President Trump said later in the morning that he had no objection to temporarily withdrawing Blanche's name for renomination until after the two senators leave office in January, and then he'll do it again. Well, as we wait for resolution to all of this, we want to look past all the drama. And what I'd like to do is get a closer look at Acting AG Todd Blanche. Is he a good candidate to be Attorney General? Well, joining us now for that discussion is Michael Fregoso. He's a fellow at the Ethics and Public Policy Center in the Constitution, the Courts, and the Culture Program. He has served in all three branches of the federal government, including most recently as senior counsel to then Senate Republican leader Mitch McConnell. Michael, welcome to Washington Watch. Great to have you. And I want to start, if we can just put all the drama aside. Todd Blanche has some very strong support, and there's good reason for that, isn't there? What can you tell us about Todd Blanche and his record?
7: Sure. Thanks so much for having me. This is great to be here. Todd is, I think, a great pick to be Attorney General of the United States. He's currently the acting Attorney General. He's very, very qualified for the job. He probably has more criminal law experience than we've had in an attorney general nominee in at least a decade. He has great private sector experience. He was a partner at one of the oldest, perhaps the oldest law firm in the country before he left to go represent President Trump in his suits, where he was successful in defending President Trump against the lawfare against him. As you say, he's got great endorsements from guys like Tony Perkins. Former Attorney General Bill Barr has endorsed him. Former Attorney General John Ashcroft testified at his hearing in support of him. I think he's got a real knowledge of the department and a knowledge of President Trump, frankly, that puts him in a unique position to lead the Department of Justice at this point in time.
2: Well, during his short time, I'll say, as acting Attorney General, what has General Blanche accomplished, particularly, let's go down this path, particularly on issues that matter to Christian conservatives?
7: He's done a lot. He has begun rolling back the Biden-era harassment of pro-life protesters under the FACE Act. He's taken very aggressive steps to correct that. He recently put out a guidance memo on religious liberty to try to foster religious liberty and the defense of religious liberty in the federal government. He, early on in the Trump administration, was very involved, or the Department of Justice was very involved under his watch, in the anti-Christian bias report. Beyond those issues, whenever there is a blue state out there engaging in some kind of harassment against social conservatives, pro-lifers, Christians, other religious people, his Department of Justice has jumped right into those cases at the Supreme Court to urge the Supreme Court to do the right thing there, which I think is very important and a huge difference from what was happening during the Biden years. And then beyond that, it matters, I think, to Christian conservatives and all Americans generally. He's trying to keep the country safe. The urban murder rate is the lowest it's been since 1990 under the current Trump Department of Justice. And I think that matters a lot.
2: Absolutely. Those are powerful accomplishments. So what do you think would be some of his biggest challenges, some of the most significant challenges, if he's actually confirmed as U.S. Attorney General?
7: I think one of the bigger challenges that the Department of Justice is facing is that they are desperately understaffed in a lot of ways. The cuts early in the administration in terms of the federal bureaucracy, while welcome in a lot of agencies, and in many places in the Department of Justice also welcome, really left them with a dearth of bodies to do the necessary work defending the president's agenda in the courts. And so I think his knowledge of the department from his time as a career attorney to then also his time as DAG puts him in a good position to do that. And it's necessary to do because, frankly, one of the biggest challenges that the administration has had been this problem of district court lawfare against the administration, where the administration does something good, the opponents of whatever the administration is doing show up in Boston and find a judge up there to just enjoin the whole thing and to play games with it. And the department is just stretched thin throughout the country trying to fight those district courts that are trying to essentially make themselves each one a mini president, him or herself. And so Doing that with the reduced resources that he has, I think, is going to be a challenge. But I think he's done a really good job of it so far.
2: I would agree that definitely would be a challenge. Last question for you. During the nomination hearing, Blanche was pressed on the Comstock Act, and this is a big thing. Senator Ted Cruz went down this path and really got an answer that I like. Tell us what following the Comstock Act would look like and what perhaps would be some challenges to it.
7: Sure. So the Comstock Act is a very old law that prohibits the mailing of essentially abortion drugs and contraceptives over state lines and using the post office for it. The problem is that after the Dobbs decision came down, the Biden administration put out an opinion from its Office of Legal Counsel, or OLC, saying that the Comstock Act did not prohibit mailing abortion drugs over state lines, which is obviously not a good interpretation of this statute that's pretty clear about what it does. And so I think what's Attorney General Blanche would need to do is his OLC would need to reverse that opinion before he's able to take any action under the Comstock Act. Now, his OLC has been really, really good, and I think they're totally up to the task, but that's the first step they're going to have to take.
2: All right. Thank you. Fascinating discussion. Michael Fregoso, fellow at the Ethics and Public Policy Center, we appreciate so much you joining us and look forward to having you back with us on Washington Watch.
7: Great. Thanks again for
2: having me. All right. Coming up, we are going to talk next about some very revealing messages that recently have been uncovered from a member-only forum from the World Professional Association of Transgender Health. That's WPATH. This is going to shock you, maybe encourage you, but stay with us. We'll cover it next.
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2: Thanks for joining us. Welcome back to Washington Watch. I'm Jody Heiss, filling in for Tony. All right, the World Professional Association of Transgender Health, also known as WPATH, they have played a key role in misleading children and parents and the general public regarding so-called gender transition procedures for minors. In fact, they have been sued by the U.S. Federal Trade Commission and several states for making false claims and unsubstantiated claims in order to sell these so-called transition procedures to the public. Well, the Daily Wire recently uncovered almost 250 pages of messages from WPATH members in a members-only forum. And all these messages came between June of 2024 and November of 2024. And now they have published two articles so far as part of their investigative series on all of this. So what have the uncovered WPATH messages revealed? Well, joining us now to discuss this is pediatric endocrinologist Dr. Quentin Van Meter, an executive member of the American College of Pediatricians. In fact, their former president. Dr. Van Meter, welcome back to Washington Watch. Great to have you. And if you don't mind, let me just jump into this. The Daily Wire has now published its second article in this investigative series. It reveals that WPATH's own members acknowledge that there was a need for protocols to help people detransition after undergoing the so-called transition procedures. What do you make of the messages on this? Where do you think this thing's headed?
9: This tends to be an extension of what is previously published as the WPATH files, which Mia and her friends published a couple of years ago. This is an inside expose of the workings within WPATH. WPATH to the major part of the world, to medical professional societies around the world, has been a fortress of, quote, best practices, best scientific knowledge on the subject of children with gender dysphoria. What we as outsiders to WPATH have long known is that this is not an organization that is either fully professional or scientific, and that their recommendations, which have been now up to most recently as this eighth iteration of their, quote, standards of care, have recommended that there be no age limits whatsoever for any kind of interventions that would fortify the child's belief that they were born in the wrong body. This has led to thousands upon thousands of children in the United States being treated socially, medically, and surgically to alter their physical appearance to try to become the opposite sex, which is absolutely impossible based on all the science that's around and back to even the most basic concepts. You know, males are males and females are females. But the WPATH organization has promoted the idea that this is a beneficial concept to actually change the appearance and, quote, change the sex identity of these kids. And in doing so, has done irreparable harm to a number of them. And those children Absolutely. Who grew up from adolescence, harmed as such, are now detransitioning. And they have only recently been recognized by WPATH, but they've been recognized by us outside of that organization for a decade.
2: Right. So, I mean, this news is shocking for some of our viewers and listeners right now. We're hearing it probably also somewhat encouraging that it is being exposed. But has WPATH given much attention in public to detransitioners and the whole movement? I mean, they've been pushing this thing for so long. And admittedly, they know that they need some protocol for detransitioning, but they really have not been doing much in that regard, have they?
9: Well, they have published statements frequently that there is essentially a tiny, tiny, minuscule fraction of individuals who will go backwards from their new sex assignment, trying to recapture their original biologic sex. They called those people with regret and said it's so infinitesimal, it is almost not reportable. And in truth now, by internally saying that they are suggesting there should be care for detransitioners, essentially admits freely within the organization, but not outside of the organization, that there are these kids that are really now in young adulthood suffering greatly and they cannot get care. So their idea is, oops, we better cover ourselves and start trying to develop a detransitioner guideline set because we otherwise will be told that we've harmed people irreparably and it wasn't reversible, which it is not.
2: All right, so less than a minute we have. Where is all of this headed? I know we've got some lawsuits going on. What do you see long term, maybe less than a minute?
9: So the WPATH has to basically be taken down from the outside. They will not take themselves down from the inside. They have to be recognized worldwide for the sham that they are. They are basically proposing that children are improved in health and mental health in particular if they are transitioned in appearance to the opposite sex and try to live that life. What we know and what science has said is that it's absolutely impossible to change your sex, and that it causes irreparable damage that causes long-term medical morbidity.
2: What you just said, it is impossible for that change to occur. That is the message that people need to understand. Thank you so much, Dr. Quentin Van Meter from the American College of Pediatricians. Always great to talk with you, sir. All right, coming up, our very own Tony Perkins, president of Family Research Council, will join me to discuss today's funeral services for the late Senator Lindsey Graham. So stay with us. We'll be right back.
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2: You're tuned in to Washington Watch. Welcome back. Thank you for joining us. I'm Jody Heiss, filling in today for Tony, and so thrilled to have you on board with us. All right, as we've already mentioned earlier in the program, funeral services for the late Lindsey Graham took place today in Washington, D.C., where his life and legacy, this long-time U.S. Senator from South Carolina, was honored and celebrated. Senator Graham's death, obviously, was a shock to many of us. He's only 71 years old. He leaves a huge gap, not only for our nation, but the entire world. And the services that took place today were a testament to his influence and his goodwill. And joining me now to reflect on today's tributes to the late Senator Graham is Tony Perkins, president of the Family Research Council and host of Washington Watch. Tony, thanks for joining me. I know it's been a busy day for you.
11: Well, thank you, Jody. Thanks for filling in. I just got into the studio, just got back from the National Cathedral, where, as you mentioned, the life of Lindsey Graham was celebrated, many tributes to him. I had the privilege of being able to read scripture there. And, you know, it's just, I talked to a lot of folks. In fact, sitting across the aisle, Prime Minister Benjamin Netanyahu, President Zelensky was there, spoke with him. Spoke with the president briefly. And, you know, this is one of those moments, Jody, and you know this as you've served both as a pastor and served in Congress, that people reflect on their mortality. That life, you know, Lindsey was right in the middle of it, 71 years old. And the president, as he spoke about Lindsey, said there wasn't much that happened in the city that Lindsey wasn't a part of. And that's true, especially on the foreign policy front. But you know what? We all are going to come to that point in life where it's time. And I think the message, and I was grateful for Franklin Graham, who came behind me in reading the New Testament scripture, making very clear that one day we're all going to stand before the Lord, and we need to prepare now. And I think this is one Absolutely. Of those few moments in Washington, D.C., where people stop to think about that. And I think today was one of those days.
2: I certainly hope you're right. Yeah, the brevity of life just is amplified through something like this. I know, Tony, you were very close with Senator Graham. You've had him on the program many, many times. You also had him on your weekend program this week on Capitol Hill. And there is a reason why you had him on so often, isn't there?
11: Well, he was, he did not have an equal in the Senate when it came to understanding foreign policy. He was a strong champion of Israel, but not only was he good on foreign policy, and I, you know, Jody, as we talk about here on Washington Watch and on my weekend program this week on Capitol Hill, we want to educate our viewers, our listeners. This is not about rant radio. It's not about getting people upset and angry. It's about educating them so that they can take the proper action. And Lindsey helped do that when it came to the foreign policy issues, but not just that. And he took a lot of criticism from even conservatives, but there was not another senator that I think, when it came to the life issue, now there are a number of pro-life senators, so I don't want to take away from any of the others, but Lindsey worked a lot behind the scenes to advance the sanctity of human life. In fact, I worked very, very closely with him on a number of issues, and he was passionate about this, and I think this came from, number one, his family, but also I think his faith. He and I talked about scripture a lot. I prayed with him, and that was one thing that he had mentioned to his staff. We encourage our team here to pray with staff and members of Congress, just to encourage them in the Lord, that the Lord would give guidance and direction to them. And so it was encouraging to be with some of his staff today as well, and to be able to talk with them and continue to pray for them. So it was, this is one of those moments where you celebrate a life well lived. But again, you reflect on how you are living and where your eternal destination is going to be. Because all of the things we do here on this earth, important as they are in the moment, they pale into comparison to eternity. And this is where we have to make a clear, clear decision as to whether or not we're going to accept the gift that God has given us through Jesus Christ, his Son, and receive that gift and that salvation and have that eternal life, but also have the abundant life here and now. So it was a privilege to be a part of today's ceremony, honoring Lindsay and again, pointing to the true hope that mankind has in the Lord Jesus Christ.
2: Well, there's no doubt from the political perspective that Lindsey Graham's leaving some big shoes to fill. What do you hope and pray that current and future lawmakers will adopt from the life and legacy of Lindsey Graham, in addition to what you just talked about, the foundation of faith? But what are you hoping comes from this?
11: That's a great question, Jody. I think one of the things that I've learned about Lindsey that, there's other, pro-life members, there's other members involved in foreign policy. But Lindsey was very comfortable in his skin. He was comfortable with who he was. And so he would speak out. He wasn't afraid to upset, whether it's the president. He would challenge the president, but he maintained friends with the president. So we can disagree on issues, but yet still be friendly and not be disagreeable. And I think one of the things I really, really liked about Lindsey, and actually I asked for his help a few times, that he worked across the aisle. And I think as Christians, we should always be wanting conversations. Doesn't mean we agree or affirm everything, but having conversations. And Lindsey was great about doing that across the political aisle.
2: No question about it. And just a humble guy. I'd never had anything but a good experience with Lindsey Graham. And I know you could go on and on for hours talking about him. Tony Perkins, president. Yes, President of Family Research Council, Tony Perkins, thank you so much for taking time out of your busy day to join us today.
11: Thank you, Jody. I appreciate you filling in for me.
1: Well, unfortunately, that's all the time we have for today. I'm David Salkel, thanking you for being with us and inviting you back next week for the weekend edition of Washington Watch.
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2: Welcome to Torah Life Ministries, teaching about the instruction of our Creator and putting His Word into action. From suffering well to living a blessed life, looking forward to the hope and future that awaits true believers of the faith. Welcome to the show and your host, Paul Neeson.
3: Shalom, brothers and sisters. Praise Yah. I pray you're doing well out there today. Hallelujah. Hallelujah. So today I want to discuss the importance of our lifestyle and how we look to others and where it begins. So many believers often also ask themselves how they can have a greater impact for our Creator's kingdom. And we often, when we think about this question, we think about preaching or evangelizing or missions or teaching the Bible or something to show a Christian walk. And those are wonderful things, but Scripture teaches that the first ministry is much closer than we often think. It's not about going to the world or street preaching and street evangelizing to the world. Before our Creator sends us to influence the world, He calls us to faithfully represent Him in our own homes. Our greatest ministry is not what strangers think about us. Our greatest testimonial is what people who know us best think about our walk with our Creator. This is something we need to ponder. You might get many likes on the internet, on social media. You might have people that don't know you say good things in the comments. But what are the people that do know you say? Ask yourself these questions. If somebody lived in your house for a year, would they see Messiah in you? Do your words and actions match the faith that you profess? These are the things you need to ask yourselves, and I often ask myself and ponder to make sure and to remind myself that, you know, no matter what I'm doing in the world, this is what I must be doing.

One of the Torah scholars came and heard them debating, seeing Yeshua had answered them well, and he asked him, which commandment is first of all? And Yeshua answered, the first is, Hear, O Israel, Lord our Elohim is one. And you shall love Yahweh your Elohim with all your heart, with all your soul, and with all your mind and strength. The second is this, you shall love your neighbor as yourself. There is no other commandment greater than these two. Mark 12:28-31. So, understanding this, our Creator and our loved ones. Loving our Creator cannot be separated from loving people. Our love of our Creator is invisible if it becomes visible in how we treat others. We must treat everyone, not on a idea like we're acting, but this must be who we are, who we become. Many of us want a deeper relationship with our Creator while ignoring relationships that Yahweh has already placed in our lives. We cannot claim to love the Father while consistently mistreating those made in His image. So, in teaching this today, I want you to ask yourself these questions. Not about the world on a worldly level at your office meeting or at your friend's house, but how do you speak to your spouse and your children in your house? Are you patient with them? What about your mother and your father? Do those closest to you see you expressing the love of Messiah the way you want other people to perceive you? I've heard a long time ago by several excellent preachers that if you want to be a representative for Yeshua, if you want to go out and preach the gospel to the world, which we should be doing, we must understand that the first ministry must be at home. Not start at home, but stay at home. Begin and be at home. Understand this. You cannot get along with everyone in this world and then have an issue with your spouse and your closest siblings and think that that's okay. We need to ponder these things before we preach to strangers, before we teach Bible students, and before we travel on mission trips. Our Creator has already given us people to love. The home is where patience is tested and forgiveness is practiced, and humility is developed and selfishness is exposed. The character of Yeshua must be formed within us, and it starts within our home. 1 Timothy 3, verse 4 and 5 says, He must manage his own household well, keeping the children under control with all dignity. But if someone does not know how to manage his household, his own household, how will he care for our Creator's community? You understand, our Creator begins by examining how we lead people in our lives on a daily basis that He's already entrusted to us. Leadership in Scripture always begins with faithfulness. Many people dream of having wonderful ministries or being considered a great representative of our Creator. But too often, they neglect their present responsibilities. Our Creator often prepares us for larger responsibilities by teaching us the smaller ones. And I'm not necessarily going to just say smaller, but the ones that do not seem as significant to us. But they're very significant. Being a follower of a wonderful Messiah is more than just having knowledge about Scripture, folks. We must have the knowledge. It is important. We should know Scripture and study our Creator's Word every day. But no matter how many commandments you think you're keeping, no matter how well you think you're living in the Scriptures, knowledge without transformation produces pride. And we see this in Scripture. The Pharisees knew the Scriptures better than anyone else. Yet many of them failed to recognize

0: as Messiah standing in front of them, and they had an issue with Messiah. But our Creator wants truth to reach our hearts, not merely our minds. One of the foundations we teach here at Scripture is not just to look at the physical acts that are done in public, but look at our heart and what our heart wants us to do. James 1:22-25 says, "But be doers of the word, not hearers only, deluding yourself. For if anyone is a hearer of the word and not a doer, he is like a man looking at his natural face in a mirror. For once he has looked at himself and gone away, he immediately forgets what he looked like. But the one who looks intently into the perfect Torah, the Torah that gives freedom, and continues it in not becoming a hearer who forgets, but a doer who acts, he shall be blessed in what he does." It's not just about physically doing something, but we have to understand the things of the heart that he wants us to accomplish. Remember, the Bible has to be like that mirror. When we look at the words of our Creator, every time we read it, we should be asking, what needs to change in me? What attitude needs to die? What sin needs to be confessed? Where do I need to become more like Messiah? Continually working to get there. The purpose of reading Scripture is transformation, and the goal is simply not just to learn more. The goal is to be more, to be closer to Yeshua and be like Yeshua. So I pray that I can, in my life, be humble enough to know that I have a long way to go. And I pray the same thing for all of you here. As much as we think we have spiritual maturity, as much as we think we've arrived at a certain place, we often think it's measured by our knowledge of Scripture or how often we go to an assembly or how involved we are in our ministries or how many years we've been a believer. But Scripture points us to something different. The Ruach HaKodesh, the set-apart Holy Spirit, changes our character. Galatians 5:22-23 says, "But the fruit of the Spirit is love, joy, peace, patience, kindness, goodness, faithfulness, gentleness, self-control. Against such things there is no law." Notice what is listed. Not gifts or talents or ministry positions. Character. Ask yourself, am I becoming more patient, more kind, gentle, and self-controlled? These are the qualities that should first be seen by those closest to us. Love is patient. The greatest test of love often is inconvenience. How we react when something happens that doesn't fit our schedule, when plans change, when we get disappointed, and then we start to see Messiah in us, and we have this test of this to see where we're at. 1 Corinthians 13:4 verse 7 talks about love being patient and kind, not envy and not brag. It is not puffed up. It is not to behave inappropriately, and it does not seek its own way. It's not provoked. It keeps no account of wrongings. It does not rejoice over injustice, but it rejoices in truth. It bears all things, believes all things, and hopes all things, and endures all things. This is the words of our Creator. It's not just describing love. It's describing character. We hear the word love and we think, oh, it's talking about what love is. No, it's talking about what character is. The character of Messiah. Now ask yourself, what would those closest to me say? And how would they describe me? Would my spouse and my children describe me this way? What about my neighbors and my co-workers? It's this passage that shouldn't be measured of what our knowledge of love is, but a daily checklist for spiritual growth. Remember, what our Creator has done for us and do that for others. And it's one of the greatest reasons believers struggle to forgive others is because they forget how much the Creator has done for themselves. Think about that mirror example again. When you look at our Creator, when you look and read the Word, when you think about our Creator, are you mirroring that character in your own life? This is why we think about, or we should be thinking about, what Yeshua did for us on the cross. And how he's forgiven every one of us. And how much do we forgive others? How patient are we with others? Ephesians 4:31 to 32 says, let all bitterness and wrath and anger and clamor and slander be removed from you, along with all malice. Instead, be kind to one another, compassionate, forgiving each other, just as our Creator Messiah also forgave you. You see, Paul first tells us what to remove. Bitterness, wrath, and anger, harsh speech, slander, and malice. And then he tells us what to put on. Kindness, compassion, forgiveness. The reason we forgive is not because people deserve it. We forgive because Messiah forgave us when we did not deserve it. Is there anyone you refuse to forgive? Or that has made you have bitterness in your heart towards? Are you treating the other the same way that our Creator treated you? Think about the mirror. Think about that. Our Creator wants us to bear with one another. There are not perfect people in this world, including ourselves. Every congregation has imperfect people. Every family has somebody who's not perfect. And there are situations in marriage that things aren't going to be imperfect. In all your relationships, whether it's with your job situation, with your children, nothing's ever going to be perfect. Why? Because every one of us is still growing. Our Creator does not ask us to love only mature people and mature believers. He asks us to love one another while we are still being transformed. Colossians 3 verses 12 to 14 says, therefore, as Yahweh's chosen people, holy and dearly loved, clothe yourselves with compassion, kindness, humility, gentleness, and patience. Bear with one another and forgive one another. If anyone has grievance against another, just as Yahweh forgave you, so as you must forgive. Above all, these things put on love, which is the bond of perfect harmony. Notice what believers are commanded to wear. Just as we put clothing on every morning, we have to put on compassion and kindness, humility, gentleness, and patience. Think about these things. Focus on these things every day. This is what it is, digging deep into this. Not just once or one day a week, but every day. What qualities come to you naturally and what don't? Remember, it's not, love is not just an emotion, it's a decision. And we must make these wise decisions. Mercy reflects the heart of our Creator. You know, justice will give people what they deserve, but mercy is different. Mercy gives people compassion even when they have failed. And Yahweh, our Creator, has done this to us, given us incredible mercy, and now we ask us to mirror Messiah and do that to others. Luke 6:35 to 36 says, but love your enemies and do good and lend, expecting nothing in return. Then your reward will be great. For he is kind to the grateful and evil. Be compassionate just as your Father is compassionate. Notice our Creator's example that he sets for us. Kind to people who reject him. Forgive them, Father, for they know not what they do. For Heavenly Father shows mercy to sinners every day. How can we refuse to show mercy to one another? It does not merely mean approving of sin. It means treating people with compassion while still standing for truth. So this is what we must prove to ourselves and others. Love. Anyone can be kind to someone who is kind to them. The true test comes when someone treats us unfairly. How do we respond? If someone lies about you or speaks harshly or cheats you or disappoints you, what is your response? That is when our faith becomes visible. Romans 12:17-21 says, "Repay no one evil for evil. Take care to do what is right in the eyes of everyone. If possible, so far as it depends on you, live in shalom with everyone. Never take your own revenge, loved ones, but give room for Yahweh's wrath. For it is written, 'Vengeance is mine, I will repay,' says Yahweh. Rather, if your enemy is hungry, feed him. If he is thirsty, give him a drink. For by doing so, you will heap burning coals upon his head. Do not be overcome by evil, but overcome evil with good." Hallelujah, brothers and sisters. Just take a second, and I pray this is resonating with you. Notice that Paul doesn't say evil shall be ignored. Instead, he tells believers not to respond evil for more evil. The believer's weapon should be goodness. Our goal is not to win arguments. Our goal is to reflect Messiah. You know, we got pride and humility, and the scriptures talks about one in a negative way and one in a positive way. And you know the answer. It's humility that keeps our relationships healthy. If we have consistently issues with people, we need to think about pride, because it destroys relationships, where humility restores it. Pride says, "I deserve better." Humility says, "I have received far more mercy than I deserve." Hallelujah. Hallelujah. Philippians 2 verses 3 to 5 says, "Do nothing out of selfishness or empty conceit, but with humility consider others as more important than yourselves, looking out not only for your own interests, but also for the interests of others. Have this attitude in yourselves, which also was in Messiah Yeshua." The attitude of Messiah should become our attitude. That's it. Ask yourself and think about this. Don't answer immediately. Are you quick to listen? Are you slow to become offended? And do you insist on having the last word? Are you willing to admit when you're wrong? Remember, humility strengthens relationships. And we see and understand the senses that we have, and understand people are seeing and hearing us. Our speech should point people toward Messiah. That's it. That's it. Our communication should point people to Messiah. People are watching us. Remember, there's no day off. Every conversation leaves an impression. After talking with somebody, you shouldn't know, was that person a believer or not? And the same thing when somebody's talking to you. They shouldn't have a guess or an idea. They should know 100% that person is different. That person's set apart. That person believes in Yahshua. You should never have a conversation with a human being where they don't know that. After speaking with you, people should walk away knowing that person has what I want. And it's not because I can quote many verses, or the person, you know, can say how many churches he's been to, but because they experienced an overwhelming amount of kindness and grace and truth, something that they just don't see on a regular basis. Colossians 4, verses 5 and 6 says, walk in wisdom towards outsiders, making the most of the opportunity. Let your speech always be grace, always be with grace, seasoned with salt, so that you may know how to you ought to answer each person. Okay? So when you speak, to say things, or before you even say anything, you know, think about what you're saying. Will these words build up and honor our Creator that I'm about to speak? Ask yourself that before every sentence, before every tone you take in your voice. Would you be comfortable inviting that person to hear the gospel? Because if you're not speaking to them the right way or treating them with kindness, probably wouldn't be comfortable talking about Yeshua with them, right? And just being silent at the right time, sometimes that's more powerful in the impression you set to others. Remember, somehow, some way, our speech should let people know, or at least be curious about Messiah and serving Him. Becoming more like Him is not an emotion, it's a daily choice. Spiritual growth does not happen automatically. Every day we should choose to forgive and be patient and show mercy and humble ourselves to love. Every difficult person you meet should be an opportunity to help you become more like Yeshua. You see that? When somebody sees somebody who they don't like, or a situation they don't want to be in, this is a situation that I could be more like Yeshua. Just if you thought about it that way, if you were internally thinking about this, instead of thinking, how dare this person talk to me like that or disrespect me like that, what if you were thinking, thank you, Father Yahweh, for putting this person in my life and for teaching me to be more like Messiah and to grow in the way I react? Wow, your life would change. Your life would change. Make that choice. Luke 9:23 says, then Yeshua was saying to everyone, if anyone wants to follow me, he must deny himself and take up his cross every day and follow me. Following Messiah means daily surrender. Every day we choose whether we want to follow our flesh or the spirit. And every day our Creator gives us these opportunities to deny ourselves. Those opportunities often come through difficult times, difficult relationships. As you hear this message, ask yourself, or ask our Creator to reveal a relationship with you that needs healing or needs to be better, where you can change that person's perspective about by the way you're acting, to take away from you the things that are keeping people from seeing Messiah in you. Don't wait for that person to contact you. Contact them. Messiah took the first step towards us while we were all sinners, and let's do the same for others. Thank you, Father, for this blessed day, and help us to be more like you. And thank you for every opportunity you give us every day. Hallelujah. Brothers and sisters, have a blessed day. Yah be with you this day and always. Shalom. Thank you for listening. I pray this message will hit something in your heart to make you seek to be more closer to our Creator and more transformed each day. Brothers and sisters, we have fellowship at the end of the week on Fridays, 8 p.m. on our YouTube channel, Torah Life Ministries, and we do prayer in the mornings on there as well. Thank you, Father, for this blessed day. May you transform all of us.
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Children.

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'Cause if I belong to Jesus, the flesh is crucified. For me to live is Christ,

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2: Thank you for joining me on the Religious Liberty Report, this third week of July, 2026. For me, an honor and inspiration to bring you this weekly report and reminding you that the church is called to be the moral, the cultural conscience of the nation. We must not stay on the sidelines and just let the culture do its own thing. Jeremiah 33, verse 3. We read of the promise of God, revealing hidden truths. It reads, "Call to me and I will answer you, and tell you, even show you great and mighty things, things which have been confined and hidden, which you do not know." Jeremiah 33, verse 3. Luke 18, verse 17 reminds us that there is nothing hidden that will not be disclosed, nothing concealed that will not be known out in the open. Luke 8, verse 17. The Religious Liberty Report is a Christian legal ministry. We are attorneys advocating for religious liberties, freedom of conscience, the right of the people to freely live out their faith. In the public square, the marketplace, in our schoolhouses, our courthouses, and government, trying to get behind the headlines with analysis, approaching the issues from a biblical worldview. 1 Peter 3:15 tells us to always be ready to give a reason for the hope that is within us. Our goal is to help you engage friends and family in meaningful conversations on faith, religious liberty, expressing our faith. We're hoping to help equip you with some answers to some of the most important, commonly asked questions of our age. Religious freedom is a God-given right, grounded in the fact that human beings are made in the image of God, endowed with reason, free will, and an eternal soul. America's founders knew that government has a duty to preserve that freedom. That freedom for every person, every American, to follow his or her own conscience. Religious freedom for the Christian, the Buddhist, the Muslim, the Jew, and even the atheist, the unbeliever. Reminding you that the idea is not to win debates, but to win hearts, minds, and souls. Turning to page one of the report, this third week of July, 2026, some good advice.

people to trust him before the miracle. If obedience makes you look foolish today, don't be discouraged. The story isn't over yet. What God promises, he always proves to be true in his perfect time. Noah seemed foolish until it started to rain. Moses looked like a fool until the Red Sea split in two. David, another fool until Goliath fell. And the disciples, they too looked like fools until Jesus rose from the dead. If what God asks you to do doesn't make sense, be patient. It will. God always has his version of the story. You may be thinking, oh, everything fell apart. God is saying everything unnecessary fell away. You're telling yourself, they left me, they abandoned me, they betrayed me. God tells you, they made room for who's actually meant for you. Your mind tells you, I've wasted years. God tells you, you've spent years becoming who you needed to be. In your head, you hear, nothing is happening, but God is telling you, everything is being arranged. Be patient. Be faithful. Pray and watch. Watch and pray. You keep telling yourself, I'm failing. God keeps telling you, you're learning. You tell yourself, it's too late. God tells you, it's just on time. Boundaries, borders. We need to have boundaries, borders. Because if you do not protect your gates, the enemy will enter through those gates. In fact, in many cases, he already has. The enemy's inside the gates. It takes generations to build up the systems that cherish virtue, that uphold morality, virtue, faith. Teach these things. It takes actual commitment. And our job as parents, when we have children, is to pass these virtues, these values on to our children, to the next generation. It's our job to bring the next generation into a covenant of virtue as soon as we can. It's an important priority. Generations are not born and develop in a vacuum. We aren't supposed to improvise life, wilding it in the universe. That's not the way it works. We must inculcate virtue, cultivate it, protect it, pronounce it, proclaim it. Morality, virtue, values, faith. But the systems that uphold virtue and faith and these values, that cherish them and protect them, it takes generations to build those systems. Sometimes hundreds of years and many generations. But it can only take a moment for sin to tear down those systems. So if we don't protect those systems, they can disappear. And the next thing that happens is that our civilization, our culture, our country, our families, our communities, they'll be threatened. Because sin crouches at the door, at all of our doors. But the good news is that we can overcome it. But it requires effort, concerted, concentrated, persistent effort. And part of that effort is recognizing that in the long run, fleeting pleasures, momentary fun, transgression and sin, they will destroy your world. And the enemy knows this. This past week, we celebrated the 250th anniversary of this country's founding. I found this. If there's one thing Americans do better than anyone else, it's start over.

0: Every town has a version of the same story. A business owner loses everything in a flood, then opens up again down the street. A family farm survives another difficult season. An entrepreneur's first idea fails and falls flat, but the second one changes the world. No, we don't celebrate failure. We simply refuse to believe it has the final word. Somewhere along the way, Americans decided that a setback is only temporary. It's not a life sentence. The conviction that builds companies, communities, and second acts. The opportunity to try again. America has always been a nation of builders. Drive across the country and you'll see. You'll see it for yourself. Contractors framing houses before sunrise. Welders working late into the evening. Farmers repairing equipment that's older than they are. Engineers sketching ideas. We don't just build skyscrapers and factories. We build neighborhoods, small businesses, churches, and families. Our greatest natural resource. People usually think of America's resources as oil, natural gas, minerals, farmland. But I think our greatest natural resource is optimism. The belief that tomorrow can be better than today. What convinces us to sign a new lease, plant another acre, invest in an unproven technology, or hire one more employee? Even when the economy looks uncertain. Oil wells may run dry, mines run empty, but America has never run out of optimism. The loudest democracy on earth, Americans argue about almost everything. Sometimes politics, sometimes the local school board. The arguing can be exhausting, but also reassuring, because free societies are noisy. Free people have opinions, and oftentimes they differ. They challenge authority, write letters to the editor, stand up at town halls, and tell elected officials exactly what they think. History is full of countries where everyone seems to agree, and most of them weren't free. But America is an original. The world has copied just about everything America has made. From Hollywood to Silicon Valley, American ideas have inspired imitators in nearly every corner of the globe. But there's one American ideal no one has ever managed to duplicate, and that's freedom. Not just freedom to vote, but freedom to speak your mind, practice your faith, build a business, fail spectacularly, and try again. We do not have to agree to appreciate that America is extraordinary. And because America has spent 250 years surprising the world, we here at the Religious Liberty Report believe that America's most exciting chapters are still ahead. Turning the page on the report, some more truths that I want to share with you. Here's one. The goal isn't to predict every crash. It's to build a life that doesn't collapse when one comes. And this, when God says he'll give you back better than what you lost, believe him. And this, life has a simple formula. Look back and thank God. Look ahead and trust God. That's all. You're tuned into the Religious Liberty Report, this third week of July, 2026. Turning the page on the report. A report on the Middle East. Americans are having to navigate around rocks, the reefs of rising inflation, collapsing consumer confidence, stagnant incomes, and potential job losses. They all play a role, but it seems that the biggest factor, the most consequential one, is the cutoff of oil, natural gas, and critical inputs from the Persian Gulf due to this war, the Iran war. The factors are related. Rising oil prices feed inflation. Inflation feeds higher interest rates. Higher interest rates feed the decline in consumer confidence, and so on. But there's no doubt that the blockade of the Strait of Hormuz at the mouth of the Persian Gulf is the key factor, the one that makes all the other variables worse for the economy. Though many Americans may not be able to find Iran on a map, they know exactly what the price of gas is at the pump. And we know that higher gasoline prices bring higher prices for diesel, jet fuel, ship fuel, the fuels that are the main inputs of transportation costs. Everything you buy and everything that arrives at your home or at your local grocery, by some means, it came there by transportation. And when those costs go up, the cost of everything goes up. The conclusion is that the state of the war is inseparable from the state of the economy. The stock market tells you little about the economy. Some say it's in a bubble. It's the energy market that is the key to understanding jobs, inflation, interest rates, and more. And right now, the Strait of Hormuz is the key that unlocks the energy market. Iran currently operates a de facto blockade of the strait, firing drones, mining the strait, and firing missiles at ships that try to pass without playing by Iran's rules. The rules are that any shipping through the strait must ask permission from Iran to transit the strait. And the permission amounts to tolls that must be paid in Chinese yuan or Bitcoin. Even if a vessel gets through the strait, it runs into a separate U.S. Navy blockade further out in the Arabian Sea. And all this is made worse by the refusal of Lloyd's of London to insure these vessels, except at exorbitant fees and rates. Peace talks have failed and are more propaganda exercise. And the markets are starting to see through this. At best, we had a fragile ceasefire that has since broken, 13 days ago as of this recording. Not much of a ceasefire. And experts are saying that Trump only has three paths at this point. One, surrender. Two, stalemate. And three, escalation. Surrender won't happen because the political damage to Trump and the loss of face are too much for the president to bear. Iran won't agree to anything that makes Trump look good. Why should they? Many are saying that they're winning the war. The second option, stalemate, in the form of another ceasefire. But that's not likely to reopen the Strait of Hormuz. So the third option is the most likely, escalation. The escalation trap. Could this become Trump's Vietnam? Could it ruin his legacy? Will it even open the strait if Trump escalates? The bottom line for Americans is that it's likely that the situation will continue indefinitely. And the most important thing could be that markets are not priced for this, for the shock to global supply chains and for the coming inflation. The markets are priced for a quick end to the war, a quick reopening of the strait. But when reality sinks in, we may be in for major drops in stock prices, higher interest rates, and an economic recession, or even worse. Already, the blockade in the Strait of Hormuz is increasing the price of oil, and by extension, the price of gasoline. We're seeing it every day. Regular gas is almost $4.50 per gallon, premium $5.30 per gallon. In high states like California, regular is over $6 per gallon. Are we in store for regular gas to be at $7 per gallon on average? Prices are up 40% or more compared to a year ago. And the hit to consumers doesn't stop there. You see, gasoline for your car is something you can't do without. You have to buy it regardless of the price. Because you have to get to work, take the kids to school, or go shopping. And everything you buy, whether it's food, clothing, furniture, books, consumer products, all arrive at the store or on your doorstep by truck. So the price of everything goes up because transportation costs are getting higher. One of the paradoxes, conundrums of the war in Iran is why the economy and markets have not been more badly affected. Yes, the price of oil, gasoline are up over 40%, but the effects of the closure of the Strait of Hormuz have not been extreme. In fact, stock markets are at or near all-time highs. Interest rates have been steady. Inflation, yeah, it's up slightly, but not at hyperinflationary levels. So with so much depending on the output from the Persian Gulf, why has the economic damage not been worse? Well, there's several reasons. Number one, in the first place, a floating pipeline of supplies had left the Gulf before the war opened in early March. This floating pipeline took weeks to reach its destination. This meant that supplies kept coming through March and into early May. But now that floating pipeline has run dry. And manufacturers, farmers, governments have been drawing down stockpiles and strategic reserves. But those reserves are running out. Will the narrative crash into reality? Is there a crash coming soon? 78% of Americans say that they expect the U.S. economy to be worse 1 year from now than it is today. It may surprise you to learn that everyday Americans, in the aggregate, are much better at forecasting abilities than professional economists and Federal Reserve models. So today, the Strait of Hormuz remains closed. President Trump wants concessions, but Iran isn't giving them. And some even think they may be winning this war. The ceasefire gave both sides time to regroup, rearm. But escalation is on the table again. Some are saying that escalation will not reopen the strait, and that this leaves the world just weeks away from severe shortages of energy and critical inputs like helium, sulfur, nitrates, and aluminum. Deliveries that left the Persian Gulf before the war have been completed. There are no more vessels behind them. Strategic reserves are being drawn down and are almost gone. Events will come to a head soon. Most will not be prepared, but we are trusting in God. And life is a lot sweeter when we realize that everything, literally everything, is in God's hands. No amount of worry, manipulation, or planning will change the perfect plan of God, the plan that He has for you and for me. Turning the page on the report, I found this. If a book is copied by hand over and over again for thousands of years, wouldn't mistakes, edits, and falsehoods naturally creep into the text? For generations, this was the primary weapon used by skeptics to attack the Old Testament. They argued that because our oldest complete text of the Hebrew Bible, the Aleppo text, called the Aleppo Codex, dated to 930 AD, there was a massive 1,000-year gap between the time the Old Testament was completed and our earliest complete copy of the Hebrew Bible, our earliest evidence. It was argued that critical prophecies about Jesus, like the one we find in Isaiah chapter 53, must have been altered by Christians later to make them fit the Christian narrative. But God has a way of silencing His critics. In this case, a Bedouin shepherd boy stumbled into a cave near the Dead Sea in 1947, discovering ancient earthenware jars containing a hidden treasure. Among them was the great Isaiah scroll, written on pieces of sheepskin sewn together, stretching nearly 24 feet long and dating back to roughly 125 BC. This meant that scholars suddenly, the world suddenly, had a manuscript that was over 1,000 years older than any Hebrew Bible previously known to exist. When scholars placed the Dead Sea Isaiah scroll side by side with the Hebrew text we have today, and the one that we've been using for centuries, the results were breathtaking. The texts were 95% identical match, and the only differences were spelling variants, like the ones we would see in Old English spelling versus Modern English, or minor grammatical updates. Not a single doctrine was changed or absent. Not a single prophecy was altered. For over 1,000 years, generation after generation of Jewish scribes had copied the text with supernatural, flawless precision. So you and I can read our Bibles today with absolute confidence, knowing that God has carefully guarded every single word in His holy word. And turning to the last page of our report in this third week of July 2026. A thought, a statement on happiness. Your brain was not built to remain and stay happy. Happiness triggers were designed to fade. Every achievement resets. Every pleasure normalizes. Every arrival becomes a new baseline. You were built to want, not to have. You have been chasing something your biology was designed to make sure you never reach. Happiness. A process. A path, a journey, rather than a destination. As we close out this week's report, I want to remind you to exhibit grace, because faith and religion are often sources of controversy, and debates can be particularly fierce. People argue about religious liberty and the proper relationship between church and state, and these are issues that we must address, but we must do so without sacrificing grace. Without sacrificing grace and compassion for the world, for the lost. We must not sacrifice our Christian testimony. We can discuss the issues without sacrificing love and grace, and we must guard against becoming combative. Scripture exhorts us, commands us to contend for the faith, but we must do so with compassion and grace. And this may mean having a game plan for discussing your Christian convictions. Being able to explain what you believe in and why. Jesus never promised his followers an easy path. In fact, he told his disciples that the world would hate them. Jesus sent them out as sheep among wolves. Jesus' words came true in the lives of the apostles, and they're still coming true today in the lives of his followers around the world. Thank you for joining me on the Religious Liberty Report as we reviewed this week's Religious Liberty News. Sin crouches at all of our doors, but we can overcome it. But it requires an effort. And part of that effort is recognizing in the long run that sin is destructive to our world. Our goal shouldn't be to predict every crash, every controversy, every challenge. It's to build a life that doesn't collapse when one comes. Life has a simple formula. Look back and thank God. Look ahead and trust God. It's that easy. It turns out that life is a lot sweeter, a lot easier, when you realize that everything is in God's hands. And no amount of worry, manipulation, will change the perfectly intended plan that God has for you and for me. At the same time, choices are are the hinges of destiny. Our choices. That's why we must thank God, trust God. We must trust God and obey. Watch and pray. Trust God and obey. Jesus is the gate. Whoever enters through him will be saved. They will go out and find pasture, because our Lord is good, and he cares for those who trust in him. God bless you, and God bless America.
1: 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Alexander Alfano reporting for the Religious Liberty Report.

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1: Have you read the book of Zephaniah recently? 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

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I would like to invite you to join us on Until We Meet Again broadcast every Wednesday at 2 a.m. starting August the 5th for praise, worship, Christian fellowship, and encouragement found only in the Scriptures.

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1: Welcome. Thank you for joining us for Grace Alive, a broadcast ministry of Grace Emmanuel Church located at 707 Kitterman Road in Port St. Lucie, Florida. We're excited you've joined us for a message that was recorded during one of our Sunday morning services. 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Many to most churches in the West speak about salvation in Christ as asking Jesus to be your Savior. It is about us believing and saying a prayer. It is about Jesus doing things for us. But Jesus is called Lord far more than he is called Savior. Jesus is Lord of all. What does that mean for us? Join us now for this message from our pastor, Sam Chess.
2: All right, brand new subject. Jesus is Lord of all. And it says number one, and you know what that means, don't you? I'm not even going to attempt to say how many sermons there will be, but there will be more than one. I mentioned to you last week I was going to talk about our missionaries in Armenia and how they're finding this amazing, unexpected evangelism opportunity with this pouring in across the border of the Iranians, who that's the only open border literally that Iran has right now. So people are pouring across that border. And I'm going to lay that opportunity in front of you as part of this message. I'm going to lay it in front of you. And you say, Sam, Iran has absolutely nothing to do with Jesus is Lord of all. Yes, it does, a lot, and I'm going to try to pull that all together for you. You might think that the Iranians are coming over the border to escape the war, and I'm purposely using pictures here that come off the internet. I'm not using ones that are being sent to us by our missionaries there in Armenia. You might think Iranians are coming to escape the war. They really aren't. They're coming to escape the persecution from a regime made up of their own countrymen who's already been executing tens of thousands of their own fellow citizens because they dare to want to live in freedom. So they're pouring over the border into the one place they can pour right now, which is Armenia. And again, any of you that want a better insight into our missionaries, and I'm purposely leaving their name out again because of that stream and because this is going out on the internet, but if you want to be a part, Sig and Eunice, sitting right over there, can tie you together with them, and you can begin to get the updates on everything that I'm going to talk about here for the next few minutes and everything beyond that that you want to know about not just Armenia and the ministry there, but all of this ministry to the Iranians. And I'll describe it more here in a little bit. Let me, first of all, set up our subject, Jesus is Lord of all subject. Did you know that the word Lord is directly attached to Jesus' name in the New Testament more than 600 times. More than 600 times. Clearly, every New Testament writer was determined that every single reader would think of Jesus not just as Savior, which we just

headed toward a godless eternity, but God loved the world so much that he gave his only begotten son, that whoever believes in him will not perish, no perishing, but instead eternal life. You might say, Jesus, God incarnate, came to this earth to take our sins on himself, pay our sins. How many times have I said this? How many times has every other pastor in this church said it? Pay our sin penalty, offer to wash our sins. The Bible says as far as the east is from the west, as far as you can possibly go. Cleanse our soul, offer each of us the gift of eternal life. Okay, that's the Jesus is our Savior part. What does it mean that Jesus is our Lord? And it's important enough to God to put it in the New Testament more than 600 times. It's used over 100 times in the book of Acts, where Acts is unfolding this brand new church that Jesus said he was going to birth 100 times. Why? Why is that so important to God? The word Savior appears in the New Testament 26 times. So 26 times the word Savior, 600 times the word Lord. There's a whole raging theology that has been going on my entire ministry life, where some preachers will say something like this. First, we accept Jesus as our Savior, and then we learn to embrace him as our Lord. And I get what they're saying. I probably said that myself. There is certainly a truth. Somebody sat in my office this week and we talked about it. There's certainly a truth that the day you come to Jesus as your Savior, we do learn more and more what it means to be a follower of Jesus. But the New Testament never, ever describes our relationship to Jesus that way. Never, never. Besides the fact that the word Lord is used 24 times more often than the word Savior. Watch this. Every time the two words appear side by side, the word Lord always comes first. Why? Did you ever think about that? I actually haven't. That's why I'm preaching on it right now. You say, Sam, you're making a great big deal about nothing. Am I? Am I? Well, this may seem like splitting hairs. Obviously, it's a big deal to God. 600 references in the Bible is huge. It's huge. Almost no subject has that many references. So coming fresh out of Passion Week, the passage I'm getting ready to show you next is so fitting, it'll help us understand, as we're getting ready to talk about the Iranians in a few minutes, it'll help us clearly show the difference between the Jesus of Christianity and the Allah of Islam. Let me show you this. Philippians chapter 2, verse 5, so familiar. You must have the same attitude that Christ Jesus had. Though he was God, he did not think of equality with God as something to cling to. Instead, he, Jesus, gave up his divine privileges. He emptied himself. He kenosed, gave himself up, took the humble position of a servant, and was born as a human being. Born as a human being. God. Born as a human being. When he appeared in human form, he humbled himself in obedience to God and died a criminal's death on the cross. Then there's a switch, goes on, verse 9. Therefore, now that that's happened, God has elevated him to a place of highest honor and gave him the name above all other names, that at the name of Jesus every knee should bow in heaven and on earth and under the earth, whatever in the world that means, and every tongue declare that Jesus is Lord to the glory of God the Father. Now notice here, the supreme Lord of the, I need to say this because it's gelling in my own mind. The supreme Lord of the universe loved humanity so much, the Lord of the universe, that he emptied himself and took on human form. The Lord of the universe became a man and allowed his beaten, mangled human body to be hung on a cross. So we looked here on Wednesday night. Deuteronomy and Galatians both talk about the curse. He took our curse. He took the curse we deserved that we had by hanging on a cross and dying for our sins. And then when it was finished, God exalted him back to the position of Lord of the universe. But now that he's paid all of humanity's sin debt,

0: Every human, whether they want to or not, sooner or later, is going to have to react to who he really is. Going to have to react to who he really is. Every knee will bow. And every tongue will confess sometime, someday, that Jesus is Lord. Now notice this. We'll put it on the screen. It doesn't say every single human will ever acknowledge Jesus as Savior. They won't. What it does say is that every single human will someday bow. Not necessarily in worship. They will someday bow and acknowledge him as Lord. And this is kind of the back side part of the redemption plan that we don't talk about a lot. It's like this is one of the things that we just don't talk about a lot. I never have preached a series on the Lordship of Christ. I didn't know that the word Lord shows up 24 times more often than the word Savior in the New Testament. The key here, the foundation of the gospel message is that even though Jesus was God, even though Jesus is creator, the Lord of the entire universe, when his beloved in his image creation, us, when we rejected him, and we've said this how many times already in less than an hour, when we rejected him, rather than chasing us down to punish us, rather than opening the earth and dropping us into a godless hell, forever turning his back on us, the Lord of the universe, I'm saying that phrase on purpose often, the Lord of the universe loved you and me so much that he became one of us to save us. There's no other religion on the planet that teaches anything close to that. None. Nobody says anything like that. No religion. There's no loving, saving God in any other religions. Christianity is unique. There's no loving God at all in other religions. There is no unearned redemption. There's no such thing as grace, except here in what we just talked about. If you're going to improve your lot in the universe and you're part of another religion, you're going to have to do it with enough good works to earn you one more step up the ladder with a judgmental God figure frowning at you the whole time. That's the other religions of this world, including Islam. And let's just talk about this for a little bit, including the religion of the refugees that are coming across the border into Armenia. Let's talk. Let's turn for a few minutes to the present-day Iranian refugees. Why is all I've been talking about so different than what they've been hearing all their lives? Let's just take somebody who just came across the border last night into Armenia. Why is what I'm saying, everything I've said in the last few minutes, why is it so different than everything they have been hearing their entire lives? Why are Iranian refugees flooding across the border into Armenia, leaving what they have been taught and so ready to listen to something that gives them hope, honestly, for the first time in their life? And let me make a statement. Because they really have been taught a hopeless form of religion. And no, it's not Islamophobic for me to tell you the truth. That's my job. That's my calling. I tell you the truth, and I'm going to do it here today. There are many forms of Islam. There are many competing forms of Islam. They disagree with each other. ISIS that we fought in the past absolutely hate the Iranian 12er Persian theology I'm getting ready to describe. They fight. They kill each other. Different forms of Islam. But the Persians all grow up basically with the same 12er Shiite theology. And just, let's put it up here. It has been drilled into the refugees' heads from childhood. And here's what it emphasizes. There is a 12th imam. There have been 11. There are 12 altogether, they say. The last one, the 12th, is born. He was born in 869 AD. He's been hidden away somewhere. He will appear. I counted up. He's 1,157 years old. Wherever he is hidden, that's how old they say he is. The Mahdi, the guided one, the 12th imam, is a messianic figure in Islamic eschatology believed to appear at the end of time to rid the world of evil, injustice, and tyranny. Isn't it kind of fascinating how, let's go back here just for a second, how fascinating that is, how much that compares to what we would say about the second return of Jesus. Don't forget, the book of Revelations announcing the second return of Christ was written 500 years before Muhammad would be born. This is much, much later coming along. The Mahdi's role is to subjugate the entire world to Islam. No question, at least in Twelver Shiite theology. At that point, all unbelievers, infidels, will either submit to Islam or be eliminated. It is very much a catastrophic end of the world. Everybody alive must become a Muslim religion. That's the Twelver Shia form of Islam, which is Persia, which all of Persia, which is Iran, which all of Iran tends to teach. And that is why every single president, Democrat and Republican, since Bill Clinton, has said without condition, Iran can never have a nuclear bomb. They understood the Twelver religion would demand that they use it. If Iran had 100 nuclear bombs, they would use 100 nuclear bombs because they thoroughly believe worldwide conflagration will usher in the Mahdi and their end times. The bigger the conflagration, the more chance that the Mahdi will arrive. Now, with that as basis, I told you last week that our missionary told me on the phone just before Easter, the Iranians are pouring into that country to get away from that. They're desperate. And everyone, he says, almost everyone to the person is saying the same thing. We're done with Islam. We're done. And they're saying that their fellow citizens in Iran that are in their age group, in the 20s and 30s age group, they're saying that those same citizens in Iran are now saying the same thing. We're done. We're done with Islam. Why? Why are they done? Why have they reached the point where this generation that's now in Iran is saying, we've had it. We're done. Why? Why is that true? Because they're not interested in world conflagration. They want to have families, and they want to have kids, and they want to have grandkids, and they want to have homes, and they want to have dreams, and they want to have ambitions. They don't want to destroy the world. They're people. They're like us. They're normal, normal people. Can you imagine, and I put a picture up here, and again, this is just a video, but just take any of these men standing in line to get away from the country where they have grown up and what they have been taught. Just think about what's going through their head. Think about them thinking something like, wouldn't it be something if there was more to life than conquering or subjugating your neighbors? Wouldn't it be nice if we can find something where we're peaceful, where we're living in freedom? And of course, with the internet flooding into every phone, before the regime turned their phones off, they don't have them right now. They know there's more to life than what they have had. They know there's more to life than what they've been taught. But our missionary then told me this. They aren't all flocking to Christianity either. Many are saying they're done with religion entirely. They're just completely turned off to religion altogether. But what's happening is that our missionaries, for instance, and you'll find this out if you want to tap into what they're telling us, they rented a big room, and into that room came all of these refugees flooding in. And some of them are Christian, and they begin to sing Christian songs. And the next thing you know, all of these refugees that are looking for something brand new are singing songs too. They've never heard them before. And they even showed us a picture this last week of a young Muslim girl coming in with her guitar, and she's strumming along to the tune that she's never heard before in her life. But something is beginning to sink in. And then constant street ministry, that Christians are reaching out to these Iranian refugees, flocking in, looking for the next thing in their lives, not having any idea what it's going to be. This is new. Not having any idea what it's going to be, but rumors are, and it's growing, that scores, hundreds, thousands of Muslims are turning to this Jesus who offers them something so different than anything they've ever been taught in their whole life. A true revival is beginning to sweep through the spiritually hungry people. In Iran, we've gotten figures from people of 1 million people have come to Christ inside of Iran already. The missionaries are developing a plan. This is what caught my attention. This is why I said, I'll take this to our people. They're developing a plan. Our missionary said, and again, I'm leaving his name out, that when communism fell in the Soviet Union, Soviets were wide open then to the gospel. Many of you remember that. I remember it still. I'm only 35, but I remember that stuff happening. Missionaries rushed in, including the grandfather of our missionary who's now in Armenia. But there was no combined plan that would allow everybody to join hands and send a shockwave of the gospel throughout the Soviet Union. And it kind of splintered and fractioned. All of the Armenian missionaries, not just ours, all of the Armenian missionaries are determined that's not going to happen this time. The Iranians are convinced. They're telling them that the oppressive regime is going to fall. They believe, the ones coming in believe that the regime is crumbling on the inside. The already Christian Iranians are determined to take the gospel back to their country with a plan that will take it to every part of Iran, starting with the 12 major population centers. They're developing a plan. And our missionaries are rolling up their sleeves and they're digging in right up to their elbows this plan that will minister to Persian people and send them back to their country of Iran. Here's the part that caught my attention, among other things. Resources are starting to pour into Armenia by people who are catching this vision of how we can, for the first time in our lifetime, we have the opportunity to minister to Iranians. It hasn't been true until this moment in history. They've been a closed country to the gospel. Now's the time. If we're going to do something, now's the time. An organization sent them 147,000 Bibles in Farsi. Here's a picture of one I didn't know they read from right to left, like the Hebrews do, but they do, obviously, from that picture. They've distributed a few thousand of them. Our missionaries have no transportation of their own. They travel by bus. The terrain there is much more rugged. It's going to take an all-wheel drive vehicle to accomplish everything that they need. They want so badly to go to the border. They want to spread out across the southern part of Armenia where all of the Iranians are pouring in. It's going to take an all-wheel drive vehicle to accomplish what they need to do now and then, God willing, across the border when that country begins to open up to the gospel. So they're looking for a vehicle, and I caught my ear. Even used vehicles are expensive. They have found an all-wheel drive used vehicle with low miles. Someone has given a matching fund of $20,000 toward the vehicle. They need about $19,000 to finish off the purchase. And I sense God nudging me. The people of Grace Emmanuel, you guys give so wonderfully, but I'm just saying to you that are just something electrifies you about getting involved in Iran and ministering to people who've not had the availability of the gospel to this point. The idea that we could do something that would help our missionaries get to the border and 2,000 Bibles they have left to distribute in ministry. Do you remember when we built this building? Many of you were not here, but we built it without any loan, without any debt. And to do that, we built churches elsewhere. The whole time we were building this building, we were building churches in other countries. We built two churches in Ghana, West Africa. We built a church in Cuba. We built partial church in the Dominican Republic. We built buildings in Haiti. We did all that. We gave money away, building churches for other people. And as we were doing that, God kept sending money in to build this building. What if he wants to do that again now? I've been saying for a long time, it's time for us to get out there and get involved in lives of people who have no possibility of doing it without us. We're getting ready to build a building right there. What if part of what God wants for us is to do what we did while we built this? Give away, give away. And as we give away, God gives us more than enough to do what he's trying to do here. That's my challenge to you. If you're interested, if something is sparking on the inside, you can give money in that same box back here. Mark it, Iran, however you want to mark it, or you can do it on the QR. But if that's something that you want to be a part of, let me just dig in here for a little bit more.
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0: Imagine young Iranian Fatima, making her up, but she's a girl out there somewhere, freshly in Armenia, hearing the gospel for the first time. Picture her. She's never heard of a God who loves. Never. God so loved the world that he gave his only. She's never heard anything like that in her life. Imagine for the first time her picking up a Farsi Bible, getting one of those Bibles, opening it up and reading God sent, verse 17 of John 3, God sent the Son into the world not to condemn the world, but that the world might be saved through him. She's never heard of a giving God ever in her life. Only a demanding God who can never, ever get enough. All of Islam believes in the As-Sirat, the bridge spanning the fires of torment that every Muslim must cross on the Day of Judgment to get to paradise. And the bridge is thinner than a hair, sharper than a sword. They say it all the time, thinner than a hair. Every Muslim goes across a bridge that's thinner than a hair, sharper than a sword. And those who have enough good deeds at the very end of their life will make it across and get to paradise. Those who don't will fall off or be snagged off. The word is claw, will be clawed off into the fires of judgment. So every one of the people who are coming into Armenia right now have decided that the God they've been taught, they don't want any more to do with the God they've been taught about. They're all saying that to our missionary. We're done. We're done with it. But they're still living with the assumption that they're not going to make it across the As-Sirat. They're not going to make it across the bridge. They're going to hell. They're ignoring their religion, so they're going to end up in hell. Can you imagine them opening a new Farsi Bible and reading for the very first time in their life, though he was God, he did not think of equality with God as something to cling to. God himself gave up his divine privilege, took the humble position of a servant, and was born as a human being. When he appeared, God appeared in human form. He humbled himself in obedience and died a criminal's death on the cross. God did that for them. Can you imagine them figuring that out for the first time? Imagine the thought sinking into their head. A loving, giving God who, when we can't possibly do enough right deeds, when we find ourselves day after day stumbling into the same sin-filled holes, they do. They know that. We do too. Over and over again, same holes. Instead of making us cross a bridge thinner than a hair at the other end of our life, knowing that we're going to fall off, none of us are going to make it across the bridge thinner than a hair. God came here. Instead of that, God came here. He became one of us. He took our sins on himself so that we could take his righteousness on ourselves. Can you imagine what an amazing, amazing God that we serve? He made him who knew no sin to be sin for us. He didn't just take our sin. He became the swirling mass of sin that is humanity's sin, so that we might become the righteousness of God in him. Imagine being right there guiding Fatima through the scripture, showing her the truth, which is the exact opposite of everything she's ever been taught. Think 1 Peter 2:21. Look at this, Fatima. He personally carried our sin in his body on the cross so that we could be dead to sin and live for what is right. By his wounds, you, Fatima, are healed. You can be healed by his wounds. 25, once you were like sheep who wandered away, but now you have turned to your shepherd, the guardian of your souls. And can you imagine the soothing? Let me show you Colossians 1:15. Imagine them opening the Bible, reading Colossians 1:15 for the first time. Jesus Christ is the visible image of the invisible God. He existed before anything was created and is supreme over all creation, for through him, God created everything in the heavenly realms and on earth. He made the things we see, the things we can't see. Lord, he's Lord of the universe. Over and over, we'll establish it. He's Lord of the universe. Nobody can take him down from that lordship. 19, for God in all his fullness was pleased to live in Christ. Watch this. And through him, God reconciled everything to himself. He made peace with everything in heaven and on earth by means of Christ's blood on the cross. Now it gets personal. 21, this includes you, who were once far away from God. You were his enemies, separated from him by your evil thoughts and actions. Watch, but now he has reconciled you to himself through the death of Christ in his physical body. It gets better and better. As a result, he's brought you into his own presence, and you are holy and blameless as you stand before him without a single fault. But, what about the bridge? There is no bridge. There's no bridge. He took your place. He paid your sin debt. The only bridge you should think about is maybe this bridge right here, one that you're maybe a little more familiar. Man couldn't get to God. Only the death of Christ covered the distance between sinful men and God. You say, Sam, that's just a child's illustration. No, actually, it's good for all ages. But imagine what that would mean to somebody whose only idea of a bridge was something they had to go over at the end of life. And if their deeds didn't measure up, they would fall off into the flames of hell. Imagine Fatima reading through that, and all of a sudden it's striking her, I'm not lost forever. I don't have to measure up to some standard I can never measure up to. He paid my sin penalty. Now, here's where things might take a little twist. Everything that I've stated up to this point is biblically accurate to the best of my ability. The problem is, some, even many, take the above truths and miss a very important second part. Even Fatima, let's say, is reading through this, and she's getting excited about what she's read, and then she says, but what about the second part? What about the second part of Philippians chapter 2? He humbled himself in obedience to God and died a criminal's death on the cross. Therefore, God elevated him to the place of highest honor and gave him a name that is above all other names, that at the name of Jesus every knee should bow in heaven and on earth and under the earth, and every tongue will absolutely declare that Jesus is Lord to the glory of God the Father. Let's pause. What does that mean? What does it mean that Jesus is Lord? What does it mean to you? We've asked that question. We're going to keep asking and answering. If you're a believer and you've read all of those places, it just struck me. I read over them and I don't see them. There are 600 plus of them. And we read over them and we don't see them. The Lord Jesus Christ. You know, here it is on the screen behind me. There's Kyrion, there's Lord, and there's the name of Jesus. That's the Greek form of the Hebrew Yeshua. It's every time when Jesus shows up, and that's Christon, or Christos, that's the word Christ. But look at the order. I didn't come up with this order. Always this Lord comes first. We know that's the saving one, the one who saves us, the one who pays our sin penalty. And we know that the Christ is the Greek form of the Messiah, Messiah of the Old Testament. We know that's the one who came to pay the sin debt for the world. But what's the Lord part all about? And why does it always come first? It means the supreme authority. The biblical writers constantly wrote it this way. It's like the Bible writers, even as they were stressing the importance of Jesus dying for our sins, rising to eternal life, they still wanted the Lord part to pop into your mind first. Why? Here's my favorite passage in the Bible, and I've never made this connection before. This is on a plaque on my desk, at least the first two verses. By his divine power, this is 2 Peter chapter 1, verse 3. I believe it's 3. By his divine power, God has given us everything we need for living a godly life. These are the promises that enable you to share his divine nature and escape the world's corruption caused by human desire. Now watch 8. The more you grow like this, the more productive and useful you will be in your knowledge of the, watch, Lord Jesus Christ. It's the same order. It's always the same order. Let me show you the next sentence. Here's 11. God will give you a grand entrance into the eternal kingdom of our Lord and Savior, Jesus Christ. Why doesn't it say Savior and Lord? 14, the Lord Jesus Christ has shown me that I must soon leave this earthly life. 16, we're not making up clever stories when we told you about the powerful coming of our Lord Jesus Christ. And on it goes, on and on and on it goes. Why did you write that way, Peter? Why did you say it that way? Why do you preface almost every reference to Jesus as Savior or Jesus as Christ by reminding us first that he is our Lord? Why do you do that, Peter? It can't be accidental. It can't be. We have this weird miscalculation inside of modern Christianity. We have people come to our churches, and we tell them if they want their sins forgiven, they need to just accept Jesus. You're familiar with that? It bugs me to death. But it's maybe I've said it. Lots of people say, just accept Jesus. That completely misses all of the scores of passages, by the way, that tells us we're to repent of our sins. We're to turn away from our sin. We're to turn toward him. We're to go in his direction. Godly sorrow leads to repent. We're to be sorry for our sin. But that's another subject. But we do a second miscalculation right about here. It happens often. We tell people when they accept Jesus, they're just embracing him as their Savior. In time, as they begin to grow in him, they will come to a point where they will begin to embrace him as their Lord. Is that true? Is that true? We've all heard that. Maybe you've said that. Is it possible to have Jesus as Savior, but not as Lord? Faith in Jesus for salvation is separate from a commitment to follow him. I can be saved without being committed to follow him. Is that true? That is so foreign to everything the early church taught about the gospel. Everything. Every presentation in the Bible. Peter, his very first sermon on the day of Pentecost, said this. And I could show you so many references. Here's Peter's first sermon. God raised Jesus from the dead. We are all witnesses of this. Now he is exalted to the place of highest honor in heaven at God's right hand. And the Father, as he had promised, gave him the Holy Spirit to pour out upon us, just as you see in here today, the day of Pentecost. 36, so let everyone in Israel know for certain that God has made this Jesus whom you crucified to be both, watch, Lord and Messiah. Same order, always the same order. Peter's words pierced their heart, and they said to him and to the other apostles, brothers, what should we do? And 3,000 people that day were saved. Not a single one of them said, this is my opinion, but it's right. Not a single one of them said, today I've accepted Jesus as my Savior. One day I will make him my Lord. Here's the reality. None of us are one day going to make Jesus Lord. He already is Lord. He doesn't need any of us to make him that. That's the whole point of 600 passages that keep hammering this. And they were supposed to catch it. They didn't have an option to miss it, because every biblical writer hammers it into their mind. Before he ever talks about Jesus as Savior or Messiah, he always brings up Jesus as Lord. The early church represented Jesus as Lord of the universe from the get-go. That was the way it was going to be. That was the point. Jesus didn't start out as a baby in a manger. John the disciple wrote that he was in the beginning with God. Everything was made by him and through him, John 1. Jesus was Lord of the universe before he ever arrived on this planet. And that's the picture that they were trying to get into the mind of the early church. They wanted everybody to know exactly who it was that came to pay the penalty for their sin. The Lord came here. The Lord came here. The Lord loved you so much that he came to die for your sins. They made sure everybody knew that Jesus himself said, after his own resurrection, Jesus came up and spoke to them saying, all authority has been given to me. All authority has been given to me in heaven and on earth. And then Paul wrote this. I've never seen this before. I'm sure it's been there probably the whole time. This is really kind of neat. Look at this. 1 Corinthians 8:6. For us there is one God, the Father, from whom all things are and for whom we exist. And one Lord Jesus Christ, through whom all things are and through whom we exist. Isn't that the neatest thing? The early church were being told from day one, if you come to Jesus for salvation, you're not being saved by some rabbi in a dirty robe. You're being saved by the King of Kings and Lord of Lords. They got that message. Your salvation is from the Lord of Lords, not some broken rabbi. You're not somewhere down the road going to make him your Lord. He's already Lord of all. The question is, what are you going to do about it? And we'll get to this part. What are you going to do about it? What are you going to do about it? Two, perhaps that's the reason the early church so flourished. They weren't tentatively trying out Jesus as their Savior. They realized that their Savior was the Lord of the universe, the Lord Jesus Christ, my Savior. Three, there's no way they were going to enter their faith as part-time Christians, not when the full-time Lord of all Lords had come to earth and personally died for their sins. Every time I read that, I like it a little better, if I have to say so myself. Not when the full-time Lord of all Lords had come to earth and personally died. That's the picture that all of these biblical writers are trying to get into their heads. The Lord came and died for you. The Lord of Lords came to die for you. Notice Paul in this very famous passage. And we read these and we just kind of flow over them and we don't try to make it all fit. If you confess with your mouth Jesus is Lord and believe in your heart that God raised him from the dead, you will be saved. Make that connection. This is the starting point right here. This isn't something that comes later. This is the starting point right here. The Lord paid my sin penalty. So you're talking to Iranian Fatima, trying to introduce her to Jesus. You're not going to say, accept Jesus, and one day you will make him your Lord. You're not going to say that. You're going to say something like this. I hope this is right. Something like this. The God you were taught, small g, the God you were taught to worship wanted to become the king of the world. World domination. Everybody submits. Let me introduce you to the one who already is Lord of the universe. But as the Lord of all, creator of everything that exists, he still loved you so much that he came to this planet and died to pay for your sins. He wants to be your Lord and your Savior. He already is the Lord, but he so wants you to embrace him as your Lord. We'll get to all that, but don't start with the idea that somehow we're going to make him our Lord. You're not making him anything. He already is. Two more things. You can't make Jesus your Lord, but you can acknowledge that he is Lord and submit yourself as a full-time follower of your Lord and Savior, Jesus Christ. Yes? Let me show you one more picture, and we're going to ponder this for a little bit. See, here's our problem right here. Here's our problem right here. We need this little genie of a Jesus. And we'll check in with him occasionally. But then we'll go on and do what we want to do. And we'll come back and check in with the little genie of a Jesus. Versus you following him in absolutely everything, everything as he directs his purpose for you, fulfilling the reason you were put on the planet, Lord of your life. Versus the little genie on the table. God, you know where we all are on this. And it's not easy because we all are very independent. We were born that way. We want our own way. We want to do what we want to do. And then we come to you and we know we're sinners. And so we repent of our sins and we find forgiveness for our sins. But there's still that fight to be self-sovereign. We all have it. We all have it. I'm not submitting to anybody. Well, that's not going to work here. It's not going to work here. Because part of having a relationship with Jesus starts with him being Lord of your life and realizing it was the Lord who loved you so much that he saved your soul. It doesn't allow us to treat you like you're a tiny little part of our life. We hang our Christianity on our side like hanging something on our belt. I'm a Christian. Starting with the idea that your Lord changes all of that to everything I do moves within the realm of his lordship. Everything I am, every thought I have, every decision I'm going to make is based on the fact that he is already Lord. And I'm going to become 100% full-time a follower of Jesus. I'm going to follow him with every part of my being. It's going to be my focus. Everything else will revolve around that, not that revolves around everything else. Jesus is my Lord. My Lord and Savior, Jesus Christ. Oh God, I need this. This is why I'm preaching it. This sense of really realizing who is God and who's not. This sense of understanding who's in charge and who's the one who's following the one in charge. Teach our minds together here, God. We all need this. We all do. Whether we know it or not, we all need this. This sense of submitting ourselves to the lordship of Jesus and then allowing him to create out of us the person he designed us to be when he birthed us onto this planet. Oh God, let it be so in every one of our lives. In Jesus' name.
1: 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The Lord of all glory died for us to make forgiveness possible. He did this to make following him possible. He is Lord. We invite you to join us for some discussion about the message. With us are Sam Chess, Senior Pastor, Mitchell McGar, Pastor of Student Ministries, Kevin Pierce, Pastor of Outreach and Evangelism. Joining us is June Lampson, one of our members.
0: I admitted in this sermon that I've never preached a series on this subject, and I really don't have any idea why. I don't have an excuse for it. But I had never dug deep enough to figure out that the word Lord is such a big deal in the New Testament, used over 600 times, and how every time you see the word Savior and Lord together, the word Lord always comes first. I didn't know any of that, and I would imagine that a lot of people don't. It is such a huge issue in the Bible, going clear back to the Old Testament, that God is Lord. And then Jesus comes along and says, I am him, I'm God, and I am Lord, I am the Creator, and I'm the one who made it all, and I'm the one who controls it all. And even to the point where, and we were just discussing here around the table, the fall of Satan was a rejection of the lordship of God. The fall of Adam and Eve was a rejection of the lordship of God. So now here we are in 2026, and we're trying to figure out where we're kind of headed in life, and we just need to ask some questions. This is the first sermon in a series that you're going to be listening to over the next few weeks, and we just need to ask some questions as they face us today. Questions like, when you come to Jesus and you believe in him, somebody tells you, come to Jesus, open your heart and let Jesus in, accept Jesus, does that make Jesus your Savior while not making him your Lord? Perhaps at some later date you can invite him in as your Lord, or is he already Lord, and our responsibility is to acknowledge his lordship right from the get-go? We don't come to him unless we come in repentance and submission to his lordship. There's a big argument about that out there, and depending on what church you go to, you might have it presented that you come to Jesus purely as a believer in him as your Savior while not necessarily embracing him as your Lord. You need to stay tuned here because we're going to talk a lot about this, including the people we're going to talk just in the next few moments.
2: Let's face it, mankind is susceptible to what can be called easy believism. It's a popular concept because with it there is no cost. It's a freebie. Merely giving mental assent to a salvation message that cost us nothing while costing Jesus everything. In this popular train of thought, salvation becomes a matter of repeating a few words for the sake of insurance from hellfire without the companion life change. Jesus himself declared in Mark 1:15, "The kingdom of God is near. Repent and believe in the gospel." This command becomes much stronger when we add the understood word "you" at the beginning. You repent and believe. Repentance is linked to the Greek word metanoia, meaning a transformative change of heart, and signifies a genuine change of mind, leading to a change of direction in thinking and behavior. So the two-word command of Jesus, repent and believe, denote not just giving mental assent to the gospel message, but also being what the Apostle Paul calls in 2 Corinthians 5:17, a new creation, which means a complete renewal of one's identity and purpose. Paul says the old has gone and the new has come. Jesus also made our participation clear when he said in John 10:27, "My sheep listen to my voice. I know them. They follow me." He's saying that we participate, we listen, we follow, we take part. That's not a works message, but it is the work of the Holy Spirit. We can't do it in our own flesh. Lordship cannot be an additional work that we do in order to earn our salvation. It's who we are. It's new. Lordship is the expected outcome of our salvation experience as a new creation. With easy believism, there's no need for commitment, but in submission, there is commitment on our part to walk in Spirit-led surrender. Surrender isn't a life of works. It's the privilege of living under the lordship of Jesus Christ.
1: These comments are so good. I try to build on them a little bit. I want to start by reading from Luke. And these are the words of Jesus. He says, "The good person out of his good treasure of his heart brings forth what's good, and the evil person out of the evil treasure brings forth what's evil. For his mouth speaks what his heart is filled with." Here's the next words from the mouth of Jesus. "Now, why do you call me Lord, Lord, and do not do what I say? Everyone who comes to me and hears my words and acts on them, I will show you who he's like. He's like the man building a house who digs deep and lays a foundation on the rock, and then there's a flood and the river bursts against that house, and yet it could not shake the house because it had been well built." I think here in the West, especially in America, we lose the context of history when Jesus is saying these words. You see, back then, if you were going to follow somebody, you weren't just going to give mental assent or verbal confession. Your life was going to change. You were going to drop everything. Think about the disciples. They left their nets immediately and followed him. Proclaiming someone to be your savior, your disciple, or whatever it was in that day, meant you left the life that you had and you followed that person and you did what that person said. No one would ever be said to be a follower of someone who did not actually do the things that that person says. And then you get the benefit of the one that you're following and the benefit they bring to your life. So as we talk about this, I want to give a challenge to me and to everybody else. Am I proclaiming this Jesus who is God come in human form as Savior, and yet there's not very much difference in my life? It isn't just that I haven't made him Lord. I've got to ask, have I really taken him as Savior if I am not following him? And am I building my house on a solid foundation?
3: I'm really convinced that biblically, and these wonderful people have talked about this, that the lordship of Christ and Christ being Savior are inextricably linked. Yes, we all need saving from our sins. No one is saying that Jesus being your Savior is not important. It is absolutely necessary. But what is equally necessary, the other side, the flip side of that coin, is what's been talked about, the lordship of Christ. We need saving from our sin, but then we also need victory over our sin. Romans 6:1 says it this way. It's one of my favorite verses. The Apostle Paul writes, "Shall we sin so that grace may abound? By no means. God forbid." Meaning that righteousness, holiness, walking in victory, walking in freedom, walking in restoration are all part of God's kingdom plan before the foundation of the world. And I love how Paul ends in Philippians chapter 2, and he talks about how every knee will bow in heaven and on earth and under the earth, and every tongue declare that Jesus Christ is what? Lord to the glory of God the Father. So we're going to confess that he's Lord for all of eternity. Let's start now, because eternity's already begun. And let's live our lives with our allegiance to an audience of one, to Christ and to him alone, him crucified, risen, glorified, and coming again for his bride. Let's pray together. Heavenly Father, thank you for this powerful truth. Thank you that you are Lord. Thank you that you are God. Thank you that you are enthroned in heaven. You are enthroned and enraptured in glory forever. May our lives reflect that beautiful reality. In Jesus' name we pray. Amen.
1: 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The Lord Jesus is King. 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If you do not have a church home, we invite you to join us Sunday mornings at 10:40 a.m. Our church campus is located at 707 Kitterman Road in Northport, St. Lucie, just west of U.S. 1. For more information, please visit our website. Grace Emmanuel is a Bible-teaching, Bible-believing, fellowshipping church with ministry to children, youth, young adults, families, and our seniors, all making up a wonderful family of believers called by Jesus to follow close, to love well, to serve strong, and to reach far. There is a peace that comes from surrendering to Jesus as Lord. We pray that this peace is a part of your life. We pray that you are not just trusting him as Savior, but are following him as the Lord he is. And we hope you will visit with us soon.

0: 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Hi, this is Pastor Sam. If I were to ask each of you where you'll be 1 minute after you breathe your last breath, most of us would respond, I'll be in heaven. Good. Where's that? What's it like there? What will you be doing? What if we could take all the scripture in the Bible that mentions heaven and organize them to be able to gaze right inside of God's home, be able to see exactly where your saintly relatives are, exactly where you will be, what you'll be doing for all of eternity? What will it really be like when our five senses are no longer bound under the curse of sin? What will our glorified eyes be able to see? What will your sense of smell and hearing and taste and touch be like when the lid of sin's curse is lifted off? What will your intellect be like when all of sin's effects are removed? What will your mansion in the New Jerusalem look like, as described in the book of Revelation? Will you have to stay there, or will you be able to move throughout the universe with a thought of your mind, as Jesus seemed able to do after his resurrection? To get a copy of my book, Heaven, or any of my other books, visit samchess.com for direct links to Amazon.
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1: Good afternoon, radio listeners. Welcome from the Encouragers, Reverend Barbara Coleman and Minister David Michael. We are on the air every Saturday at 3 p.m., bringing words of encouragement from the Holy Bible for everyday life. Please continue to listen in and be blessed. Our Father, who art in heaven, sovereign over everything, Prince of Peace, mighty Counselor, please forgive us our trespasses as we forgive those who trespass against us. I thank you for this opportunity to preach your word from the Holy Bible. May what I say be helpful to someone and pleasing to you. In Jesus' name I pray. Amen. My topic for today is be truthful and honest. My scripture comes from Ephesians 4, 11 through 16, which states, "And he gave some apostles, some prophets, and some evangelists, and some pastors and teachers, for the perfecting of the saints, for the work of the ministry, for the edifying or building up of the body of Christ, till we all come in the unity of the faith and of the knowledge of the Son of God, unto a perfect man, unto the measure of the stature of the fullness of Christ, that we henceforth be no more children, tossed to and fro, and carried about with every wind of doctrine, by the slight or deceitful craftiness of men, and cunning craftiness, whereby they lie in wait to deceive. But speaking the truth in love, may grow up into him and all things, which is the head, even Christ, from whom the whole body fitly joined together and compacted by that which every joint supplieth, according to the effectual working in the measure of every part, maketh increase of the body unto the edifying of itself in love." My text is Ephesians 4:25, which states, "Wherefore, putting away lying, speak every man truth with his neighbor, for we are members one of another." Honesty is truthfulness. An honest person has the habit of making accurate, trustworthy statements about life, self, others, and God. An honest person represents himself just as he is and tells others the truth about themselves. Honesty is not expressing everything that goes through your mind. That is transparency. And a person can be honest without being transparent. However, no one can be consistently honest without a commitment to the truth. Honesty will, at times, hurt someone's feelings. But that does not mean that dishonesty is preferable. Dishonesty is disapproved of in Scripture. Psalm 101:7 states, "He that worketh deceit shall not dwell within my house. He that telleth lies shall not tarry in my sight." This tells us that the ideal king will not allow the deceitful to dwell in his house, and he will not count them as intimate friends. Jeremiah 9:5 says this of a wicked society, "And they will deceive everyone, his neighbor, and will not speak the truth. They have taught their tongues to speak lies, and weary themselves to commit iniquity or wickedness."

bias. Honesty as a character quality is a sign of the Spirit's work in a person's soul. God cannot lie. Hebrews 6:17-19 states, wherein God, willing more abundantly to show unto the heirs of promise the immutability of his counsel, confirmed it by an oath, that by two immutable or unchangeable things, in which it was impossible for God to lie, we may have a strong consolation, who have fled for refuge to lay hold upon the hope set before us, which hope we have as an anchor of the soul, both sure and steadfast, and which entereth into that within the veil. Therefore, his presence in a person gives rise to truthfulness. God's people are honest. Dishonesty has worldly rewards. Lying can often bring financial gain, power, or temporary satisfaction. But the rewards come at a price. Dishonesty leads to more and more wickedness. Proverbs 17:4 states, a wicked doer giveth heed to false lips, and a liar giveth ear to a naughty tongue. Lying to fulfill worldly desires ultimately results in the loss of everything a person has, including his life. Mark 8:36 states, for what shall it profit a man if he shall gain the whole world and lose his soul? While it is sometimes tempting to lie, misrepresent ourselves, or downplay uncomfortable truths in an effort to avoid conflict is flattery. Psalm 12:1-3 states, help, Lord, for the godly man ceases, for the faithful fall from among the children of men. They speak vanity of valueless words, every one with his neighbor, with flattering lips, and with a double heart do they speak. The Lord shall cut off all flattering lips and the tongue that speaketh proud things. Again, at all times, honesty will hurt the feelings of others. It is inevitable. Proverbs 27:6 states, faithful are the wounds of a friend, but the kisses of an enemy are deceitful. A friend is willing to wound with the truth. Sweet words, if lies, are the enemies of our soul. That said, honesty should always be accompanied by gentleness. An honest person is motivated by love, not by an obsession with relaying accurate information. Proverbs 19:22 states, the desire of a man is his kindness, and a poor man is better than a liar. Above all, the honest person is concerned with telling the truth about God and fostering the spiritual growth of other people. The great gift that God gave to the church at his ascension was that of the ministry of peace and reconciliation. The gift of the ministry is the truth of Christ's ascension. And ministers have their various gifts, which are all given them by the Lord Jesus. And offices, which Christ gave to his church, were of two sorts. Extraordinary ones advanced to a higher office in the church. Such were apostles, prophets, and evangelists. The apostles were chief. These Christians immediately called, furnished them with extraordinary gifts and the power of working miracles and not going to mislead in delivering his truth. And they have been the witnesses of his miracles and doctrine. He sent them forth to spread the gospel and to plant and govern churches. The prophets seem to have been such as stated and explained the writings
of the Old Testament.

0: and foretold things to come. The evangelists were ordained persons whom the apostles took for their companions in travel and sent them out to settle and establish such churches as the apostles themselves had planted. And not being fixed to their particular place, they were to continue till recalled. And then there were ministers as pastors and teachers. Some take these names to signify one office, implying the duties of ruling and teaching belonging to it. Others think they design two distinct offices of standing use in the church. And then pastors are such as are fixed at the head of the church, with design to guide, instruct, and feed them in the manner appointed by Christ. And they are also called bishops and elders. And the teachers were those whose work it was also to preach the gospel and to instruct the people by way of encouragement. We see here that it is Christ's privilege to appoint for officers and offices he pleases in his church. And how rich is the church that had at first such a variety of offices and has still such a variety of gifts. How kind is Christ to his church? How careful of it and of its establishment? When he ascended, he gave us the gift of the Holy Ghost. And the gifts of the Holy Ghost are various. Some have greater, others have less measures, but all for the good of the body, which is taken from Christ's great end and design in giving gifts unto men. The gifts of Christ were intended by the good of his church and in order to advance the kingdom and interest among men. All these being designed for one common end, and is a good reason why all Christians should agree in brotherly love and not envy one another's gifts. Some listeners may not have given their lives to Christ, but want to do so. John 3:16 states, "For God so loved the world that he gave his only begotten Son, that whosoever believeth in him shall not perish, but have everlasting life." If you believe and are willing to follow Christ, then join a church that is based on the Holy Bible. Jesus was crucified on the cross for our sins. While on the cross, Jesus, knowing that all things were now accomplished, that the scripture might be fulfilled, saith, "I thirst." Now there was set a vessel full of vinegar, and they filled a sponge with vinegar and put it upon hyssop and put it to his mouth. When Jesus therefore had received the vinegar, he said, "It is finished." And he bowed his head and gave up the ghost. But after 3 days, he arose from the dead with all powers in his hands because he loves us so much. Let us be obedient to his word. Now, a breath of fresh air with Minister David Michael.
1: Good day and welcome to A Breath of Fresh Air with the Encourager, Minister David Michael. Today's topic is the life of peace. In Perth, Australia, there's a place called the Shalom House, where men struggling with addictions go to find help. At Shalom House, they'll meet caring staff members who introduce them to God's Shalom, Hebrew for peace. Lives crushed under the weight of addictions to drugs, alcohol, gambling, and other destructive behaviors are being transformed by the love of God. Central to this transformation is the message of the cross. The broken people of Shalom House discover that through the resurrection of Jesus, they can find their own lives resurrected. In Christ, we gain true peace and healing. Peace isn't merely the absence of conflict, it's the presence of God's wholeness. All of us need this shalom, and it's only found in Christ and his Spirit. This is why Paul pointed the Galatians to the Spirit's transformational work. As the Holy Spirit operates in our lives, he generates his fruit that includes love, joy, peace, patience, kindness, goodness, faithfulness, gentleness, and self-control. He gives us that vital element of true, enduring peace. Now, peace does not mean that you won't have a problem. Peace means your problems won't have you. Trust God. He's got it. As the Spirit enables us to live in God's shalom, we learn to bring our needs and concerns to our Heavenly Father. This, in turn, brings us the peace of God, which transcends all understanding. The peace that will guard our hearts and our minds in Christ Jesus. Philippians 4:7. In Christ's Spirit, our hearts experience true shalom. Now may the Lord bless you and keep you. The Lord make his face shine upon you and be gracious to you. The Lord lift up his countenance upon you and give you peace. Shalom.
0: You have been listening to Reverend Barbara Coleman and Minister David Michael, the Encouragers, bringing you words of encouragement from the Holy Bible. We hope that we have said something that was encouraging to you as you continue on your life's journey. Thank you for listening.

0: Hallelujah, Lord, come and reign. We invite your kingdom, Lord, let it come. 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
1: Hi, this is Penny Cook with another moment to pursue prayer for America. No matter how things look in our country, Scripture tells us to pray, to keep praying, and don't lose heart. So would you join me now, and let's pray this scriptural prayer to the God of Heaven's armies for America. Lord of Heaven's armies, turn your ear and listen. Rescue us quickly. Be our rock of protection, our fortress where we will be safe. Have mercy on us as we trust you for protection and hide in your refuge until the danger passes by. Turn America again to yourself, O God of Heaven's armies. Make your face shine down on us. Only then will we be saved. Do not deliver us into the hand of our oppressors, but according to your great compassion, deliver us. Give the command to save us and deliver us out of the hand of the unrighteous. Lord, as we seek your shelter, give your angels charge over us to guard us in all our ways. Let no weapon formed against us prosper. You have told us, do not be afraid or discouraged because of this vast army, for the battle is not yours, but God's. So, Lord, God of vengeance, let your glorious justice shine forth. Cause those who rise against us and our families and our country to be defeated. Lord, cause our enemies' schemes to be turned back on them as we come against them in the name of the Lord of Heaven's armies. And it's in your name we pray. Amen. Thanks for praying with me. If you'd like to know more about these prayers, you can go to pennycookauthor.com. That's Cook with an E, pennycookauthor.com. And let's keep praying for America.

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Let us live boldly in the hands of God, beloved. But remember, don't tell a lost world that Jesus loves them until you're ready to love them too. For more information, call 772-341-8271.

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1: Welcome to Just a Voice, the radio ministry of Global Restoration Ministry. Hi, I'm Pastor Philip Upton. Here at Global Restoration Ministry, our desire is to prepare the body of Christ for the return of our Lord and Savior Jesus Christ by restoring foundational truths and earnestly contending for the faith once delivered unto the saints. Join us as we go into a word from the Word. Come on, let's go. What is godly hope? We talked about the hope that even the world can experience, but what is godly hope? Godly hope is the earnest expectation with the anticipation of good based on what God has said. So what is godly hope? Godly hope is the earnest, somebody say earnest. I want to get this to you. We don't want you to miss this. It's the earnest expectation with the anticipation of good based on what God has said. Not just you just, I expect good things to happen to me. No, I mean, anybody can expect that. The sinner can expect that. And sometimes it happens to them because they expect that. But godly hope is based on what the promises of God have been maintained or have already been spoken concerning your life. God said, I will that you, above all, you would prosper and be in health even as your soul prospers. The God said also that I'm going to give you this covenant that is going to also be for your children and your children's children. See, there's a covenant promise for every condition that's in your life that is going on. And if you lay hold to the promises that you find in God, it's like embedding your anchor in the bedrock and your boat won't drift off course just because something contrary to what the promise of God is has come up in your life. And a lot of times when if we don't anchor ourselves in the Word, we'll receive the information from the wrong source and we'll begin to drift off course. What is earnest? It means a sincere hope. It means not to take things lightheartedly or playful. It's an eager hope, but it also means something else. The word earnest is also connected in the sense where we're talking about a down payment. When you put down a down payment on a home, they call that your earnest money. And if that home is being sold for $150,000 and I can put down $500 as my earnest money, they have to hold that house for me because my earnest money is a pledge toward the remaining balance that's owed on the house. And even though someone else may walk in and want to buy that same house, they cannot sell it because they've already taken my earnest money or my down payment for that house. So hope has to be your earnest money. It's what you put down until you receive that which is developing on the inside of you. And see, what the devil is trying to get you to do is to take your earnest money back, to give up on your hope, to receive information from another source that will change your mind. Remember, your soul is your mind, your will, and emotion. And if you can change your mind, if you give something else credence to have greater authority in your life than the Word of God, then the Bible says over in Jonah that he who would observe lying vanities will forsake his own mercies. That means that you will not be able to receive the promises of God because you have given observance, and that word observance means more than just to look at something. It means to place it in high esteem or authority, and you've given that thing a greater place in your life than the promise of God. Just because he may have a degree on the wall doesn't mean that the doctor has the final say-so concerning your life. Just because your bank account may be in the red and you're paying fees for overdraft, it doesn't mean that you're not going to be prosperous. Because the Bible says, let the poor say, I'm rich. Well, why, if we have that promise, how come we're not saying that I'm rich in God? It's because we have developed a mentality that think that we're not worthy to receive riches. How come we can't walk around and saying I'm healed and the doctor say you got an incurable disease? Oh, because we don't walk around in a fantasy world. We don't want people to think that we're crazy saying something that we don't really have yet. See, for a believer, seeing is not believing. But believing will manifest the seeing of the thing that you desire. So the earnest is the money or a sum of money paid by a buyer at the time of entering into a contract to indicate the intention and the ability of the buyer to carry out the contract. Now, we started out this in

It says, for we are saved by hope, but hope that is seen is not hope. For what a man seeth, why do he yet hope for it? So hope must be something that's not openly visible. It's got to be something that drives you, a passion that keeps you going despite of the circumstances, because of something that you see on the inside of you. Something that you have implanted on the inside, a vision of your heart, so to speak. Verse 25, chapter 8. He said, but if we hope for that which we see not, then do we with patience wait for it. See, the Bible said that through faith and patience, they will inherit the promise. See, if you got something going on the inside of you, an image of a finished product, you can wait on it because you got it. It's already on the inside of you. See, a mother may get pregnant today. She can wait 9 months because she got it. It's on the inside of her. Oh, it may start out small, but it's growing, and eventually that thing that's on the inside of her is going to birth out. Because it's already embedded on the inside of her. And we have received with meekness the engrafted word of God. And that word, like I say, receive means to intimacy of intercourse, to impregnate with the hope or the desire that we find in the word of God. And it develops an image on the inside of us. What does it mean to be saved? What are we talking about? Well, we're saved by hope. We're not just talking about being saved from eternal hell. That's not what we're just talking about here. What does hope save you from? It saves you from despair. It will make whole. It will heal. It will cause you to keep safe, to be sound, to be rescued from danger or destruction. It's a hope that one day will be delivered. It's to save one from injury or peril. It's to save from suffering, from perishing. It's to save one from disease or to make well, to heal, to restore to health. To preserve one who is in danger of destruction, to save or to rescue, to save in the in a technical biblical sense, it means to deliver from the penalty of the Masonic judgment. It means also to be saved from sin, is what it's saying. So how many of y'all are believing God for your salvation? How many know that that's on the inside of you right now? And that you possess it right now? You're not going to be saved tomorrow. The moment you confess Christ, salvation was imparted unto you. The same thing happens when it comes to the promises of God. When God speaks promise and that word is conceived in us, we have it at that moment. Now, the development of it has to take place. Remember the children of at the Tower of Babel, Nimrod and them, when they built the Tower of Babel, and they were, people all were of one language and one accord, and God came down to see the tower that the children of man built it. And he said, let me scatter their tongue, at least there be nothing in which they have, nothing that they cannot do that they have imagined to do. They have imagined to do. Now, they hadn't built it all the way yet, but God said, let me come down and see the tower that the children of men built it as though it was done. Because they were doing it outside of God, God said, I'm going to scatter their language, because if I don't, there'll be nothing impossible for which they have imagined to do. The word imagination comes from the word where we get the word image. Don't be scared when we talk about images. It's all right. Because before you ever see anything, it has to first be developed on the inside. If you are an architect, you have to draw up a blueprint of the building. But you cannot draw the blueprint of the building until I first sit down in front of you and tell you what it is that I see that I want on the inside of me. You understand? Because see, you may want a daycare. You know, you may want a bank. It's going to take a blueprint, it's going to take a drawing, but the hope that we want is different. And the hope describes what it is that we want to see on the inside of us. And so it's an image that God gives us based on the promises of God. See, it's not enough for you to say that by his stripes I'm healed and think that's going to take care.

0: recovery. No, you got to see yourself healed. See, it's not enough for you to say, listen, I see myself having a house. No, you need to see yourself sitting in the living room, cooking in the kitchen, hanging up your curtains in the bedroom, laying out in your spa, sitting around the pool. You need to be walking through that thing because you got the image on the inside of you. You need to be able to see it before you actually possess it. See, that's where the image is developed on the inside. And see, now, because you got something firmly impregnated and firmly designed or designated on the inside of you, I don't care what the current housing market may be. I don't care what your financial condition may be. Your promise is based on the word of God that says that no man has left father or mother or sister or brother for my sake in the gospel that shall not receive both in this life, both houses and lands and possessions, and in the world to come, you know, eternal life along with tribulation, but in the world, eternal life. God made a promise that you could have houses here. So I find that in the word. If I find that what Jesus said, I could have that because I'm a follower of him, then why should I not expect to have houses? If he made a promise to that, and brothers and sisters, he made a promise to that, and children, spiritual as well as natural, he made a promise for that. So how come I should not expect that? We need to start getting our expectation in line with the promises of God and stay so focused on what God promised us that we won't allow anyone or anything to change our course. Because, see, there's a lot of people that's going to try to help draw your blueprint. And they're going to be wanting to build a spare room on the side, a mother-in-law house or whatever. But you have to be the one who determines who draws your blueprint. Even the roadmap that is developed on the direction that you get there has to be based on God's word. Bible said, my word shall be a lamp unto your feet and a light unto your pathway. Order my steps in your word, dear Lord. Even the roadmap that you take has to be based on the word of God. Don't let nobody else draw on your roadmap and try to take you down pathways that they want you to go. Because it may not end up lead to your destination. It may be all right for them. But it may not be in line or in line with the vision that God has placed in your heart. So be careful who is determining what your outcome ought to be. Don't let a professor or anyone else tell you what your capabilities of being are in school or what you could do on the job. You know, you could be bank president if you choose to be. But don't let anybody tell you that you can't. You can run Walmart. You can have your own store if you want to. If you want to. But don't let nobody tell you that you can't. Anything that you desire in your heart has to have passion connected to it. It has to be focused and based on what God has said, you can be determined to receive the promises of God. Amen? Hebrews 11:1 says, now faith is the substance of things hoped for. It is the evidence of things not seen. See, faith is just building material. We are all going to need faith. You can't build a building without the material. But this same building that came to be a church could have been a Social Security office. It's the same material. But the design, the hope was different. And because of the desired hope that was inside of the one who put this into play, who designed it, the same materials formed this church. That was faith. But faith is the substance of the thing that is hoped for. It's going to take faith for your healing to manifest. But you need to be believing God for your healing if that's what you want. It's going to take faith for you to get that new home. But you need to have your heart fixed on that home that you want to get. You just don't have faith in faith. Sometimes our faith is like a shotgun. Not pinpointed, not targeted, has no direction. We just have faith. And we end up with anything. God just blessed me with anything. When anything show up, you say, what's that? God said, that's anything. Lord, just give me a job. But what kind of job you want? Oh, Lord, any job would be good. You end up with a job like mine, scrubbing toilets. You say, wait a minute, where did this come from? Where's your faith? Where's your pinpoint? What is your target? See, I have a desire in my heart. I have an image on the inside of me. And all the things that I'm doing right now is just to make way to get to that image. It is the evidence of things not seen. It is the inner image that is formed on the inside of the outcome that you desire. It is the blueprint. It is the roadmap. It is the picture. Some of you need to have the photograph on the inside of you. See, before the digital world broke on the scene, they used to use film. Anybody remember that? And all of the film that they took, they had to develop in a dark room. And the piece that they developed, what was it called? The negative. Sometimes when you believe in God, everything will start out negative and dark. You'll be in the dark room, but you'll have to go from one solution tray to another solution tray. But as you're in that dark room, you're developing the image that God has put on the inside of you, because you've already know. You've already taken the snapshot. And it's funny, because when you take the snapshot of what you want, the negative shows you the opposite. Everything that's light is dark. Everything that's dark is life. Everything on the left is on the right. It shows you the total opposite. And it's in the darkness that it has to be developed. If you bring it out too soon, it's overexposed and the picture's ruined. But yea, though I walk through the valley of the shadow of death, yea, though I go through some dark times and dark situations, I know God is developing the image in me that's going to bring forth the reality of the thing that I believe God for. Amen? In Romans chapter 4, verse 17, it's talking about hoping against hope. You hope against hope. Because sometimes the hope of this world is going to be totally contrary to the hope that you find in this word. The instance that they're talking about is with Abraham and Sarah. Abraham saw God and two angels walking as they were on their way to Sodom and Gomorrah, and he ran out there to meet them, and he said he's going to tell him what he was going to do. And of course, Abraham bargained over that situation. But he also turned around and told him that Sarah was going to have a child about this time, according to the time of life. And Sarah laughed. She said, "Shall I find pleasure in my old age and my Lord is old too? We're past childbearing. It's too late for that. I don't work. He don't work. It ain't nothing working. And you're talking about we're going to have a child." And she laughed. He said, "Is there anything too hard for God?" Romans chapter 4, verse 17, he said, "As is written, I have made thee a father of many nations, before whom he believed, even God who quickeneth the dead and calleth those things that be not as though they were." God quickens the dead. He makes dead things live. And he calls things that are not as though they already were. That's faith in action. That's you picking the promises out of the word of God. Even though you don't have your healing yet, you say, "By his stripe, I'm healed." Even though you may not be walking in your house yet, but God promised you houses and lands. Even though you may not have 2 cents to rub together, God said, "Listen, the cattle on 1,000 hill and the silver and gold is mine, and I would that you prosper and be in health, even as your souls prosper." But the Bible says that there are angels that are assigned to you. They're ministering spirits. They're sent forth to minister unto those who are the heirs of salvation. But they only hearken to the voice of the word of God, or the word of God that you give voice to. And their job is to do God's pleasure. And the only way God has pleasure is when you prosper. And so their job is to set up the meeting places, the arrangements, to wonder why, who put a roadblock here? This is the way I usually go. Maybe I need to go here now. To lead you in the paths of righteousness for his name's sake. to get you to those divine encounters. So you come up to this person who want to sell their house. And you're the one they want to sell it to. Don't worry about a down payment. Just move in. Matter of fact, don't worry about payment for the next 2 months. And we're going to sign a quick claim deed. It's going to be yours. Can God do that? Can God do that? Can God just put a divine encounter and allow you to run into the blessing and allow you to have it? See, the problem is that we overthink things. Well, you know, I got to work and I got to save. I got to get, and then I'm going to have enough. God said, you know, all you got to do is have faith in God. Amen. He said, "For I have made thee a father of many nations before whom you believe, even God who quickened the dead and called those things that be not as though they were, who hoped against hope, who against hope believed in hope, that he might become the father of many nations according to that which was spoken." Remember, we began at the beginning saying we all have the same spirit of faith according to that which is written. I believe, therefore I have spoken. Ye also believe, and we therefore speak. So it's about speaking out the promises of God. Now, God changed Abraham's name. It was Abram. He changed it from Abram to Abraham. Abram didn't have any children. So when he changed his name to Abraham, it means he was now called the father of many nations. So it was so important that God had to develop the image of him having children that he says, look up at the stars, and if you can number the stars, that's how your seed is going to be. If you can count the grains of sand on the seashore, that's how numerous your seed is going to be. And he developed the image on the inside even before he even had a child, so that he could possess the possession, so that he could have something that would keep him on track, so that he would not look at the natural situations that was hindering him. What was hindering him? He says, that you might become the father of many nations according to that which was spoken, so shall thy seed be, and being not weak in faith. Somebody said, not weak in faith. He considered not his own body, which was now dead, when he was about 100 years old, neither yet the deadness of Sarah's womb. He staggered not at the promise of God through unbelief, but was strong in faith, giving glory unto God, being fully persuaded. Strong in faith, giving glory unto God, being fully persuaded. That's how you have to be when you're developing the hope on the inside of you. The image of what it is that you desire. Rather it be a business, rather it be ministry, rather it be family. Whatever the case may be, what is that thing that God has given unto you that seems to be so big that you personally can never obtain it on your own, but yet you see yourself in it? Right now, your credit score, your education, and your finances may say no, but the word of God says yes. Right now, your body is rejecting and telling you a lot of crazy stuff, but the word says that by your stripes, you're healed. What are you going to hold on to? You cannot stagger at the promise through unbelief. You cannot consider the condition that you're currently in to determine what your outcome is going to be. He staggered not at the promise through unbelief. See, when you get into unbelief, see, staggering is like a drunk man. It means you don't have your anchor set in the bedrock of God's word, and you're being drifted to and fro by every situation that come your way. And sometimes you're vacillating between two opinions. And James said that a double-minded man shall receive nothing from the Lord. So you got to be steadfast in what you believe. He says, and being not weak in faith, he considered not his own body now dead, when he was about 100 years old, neither yet the deadness of Sarah's womb. He staggered not at the promises of God through unbelief, but was strong in faith, giving glory unto God, being fully persuaded that that which he had promised, he was able also to perform. Therefore, it was imputed unto him for righteousness. Now, it was not written for his sake, for his sake alone, that it was imputed unto him, but for us also. Somebody say, us also. Us also it shall be imputed if we believe in him that raised up Jesus from the dead. So if you have faith in God and trust in his promise, it will be decreed unto you as being righteous. That means you have a right to the promise. See, that's all righteousness means. Abraham spoke a promise to God. God spoke a promise to Abraham. Abraham believed God. And he believed that he had a right to everything that God said. That made him righteous. God deemed him righteous because he believed. So if you believe you have a right to the promises of God, because God spoke those in your life, then it is accounted unto you for righteousness. In other words, it opens up a door of access to you to receive the promises of God. Amen? The Bible says who was delivered for our offenses and was raised for our justification. In order to have hope, you must also have trust. And we talked about it a little bit this morning. See, for any promise to believe or to be received, it first has to be believed, then it also has to be trusted. That means that when things are going contrary, you can still trust God that the outcome is going to be in your favor. That means when all hell breaks out on every side, you say, I trust God. When the storms and the winds are raging and you can't hardly see, we had a storm over here the other day, Thursday. It was a whiteout. You could not see in front of you. The storm was coming down so bad. The only thing you could kind of focus on was to see if you could see the white line on the road. If you could just see the white line, you know you wasn't going off course. Well, that white line is the word of God. If you can just see the promise of God, regardless of how the storms are taking place, you won't go off course. Now, some people took their eyes off the road and they ended up in a ditch. Because the moment I can tell you what happened, they got what they call disorientated. When you get disorientated, all of a sudden you're in a state of confusion and you're lost. You don't know where you are. And you make wrong turns.
1: 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Hope to see you there.

Welcome to Faith of a Pharmacist. I'm Blair Coolwind, where we focus on faith and science. Let's explore. The woodpecker, a marvel of creation, confluence of specialized features unlike any other bird. The woodpecker has a specialized beak, very hard and tough, specialized cartilage behind the beak and in front of a thicker skull, able to withstand enormous hammering force, estimated at 4,000 Gs. Most animals could not endure a 300 G impact. The woodpecker has tail feathers with feet. The tail forms a tripod to cling to trees. Even their feet are different. Two toes in front and back. Most other birds have three toes in front and one in back. How can this bird get insects out of holes in trees? A tongue approximately three times the length of its beak. A tongue with a spearhead with barbs or hairs pointing backwards. A glue-like substance that coats the tongue as well. And then a glue solvent inside the beak to detach the food. The woodpecker closes its eyes in between rapid-fire pecks. Why is this? Well, scientists conclude that if the eyes were left open, their eyes would pop out. Wow, what a sophisticated nervous system. Evolutionists believe birds descended from reptiles. Birds are engineered with lightweight, hollow bones, not so with reptiles. Bird toes are attached to ligaments that actually tighten the grasp on branches when relaxed, as in sleep, even on a windy day. From what ancestor did woodpeckers inherit? A special beak, special feet, special tail feathers, shock-absorbing cartilage, thicker skull, and unique tongue. None known or found. How could evolution accomplish these creatures? Random, unguided processes. Most transitional creatures would not be able or capable as a reptile or a bird. The engineering would have to be completely reworked. Just think of reworking a 50-ton military tank and coming up with a beautiful Chevrolet Corvette. Intelligence is necessary. Matthew 5:13 tells us we are the salt of this world. Be a light and stay salty, my friends.

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This is Luann Linneken, the host of Kingdom Recovery. 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

0: The civil government does not define your ethic as a Christian. That's critical that we understand that. And now maybe people will become more and more awakened to that.
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3: Praise the name of Jesus. Hallelujah to the Lamb. We bless the name of Jesus for who He is and for all that He has done for us. We thank God for this another privilege where we can come to hear His word. We pray that we will not just be hearers, but doers of His word. So last week, we stopped at verse 14 of Mark 2. And this week, we are going to continue from there and hear what the Lord has to say to us as we continue in the gospel writings of Mark. We have been in the gospel writings of Mark for a few weeks now, and we see Mark, one of the gospel writers, emphasizes the actions of Jesus and his deeds. We see that he shows Jesus on the move, casting out demons, performing miracles, and teaching. So we see in the gospel writings of Mark, everything seemed to happen at a rapid pace. But we see things slowing down a bit when Jesus arrived in Jerusalem just before his crucifixion. So we see Mark is the same John Mark, the son of Mary, in whose house the early church met, praying for Peter. And then we can find that in Acts chapter 12, verses 12 through 17. And we see Mark also went out with Paul and Barnabas on their first missionary journey. You can find that in Acts 13, verse 5. So Mark writes to the Romans, but it is also for us today as well. And we see in the first verse of Mark 1, he wrote the gospel of Jesus Christ, the Son of God. So we see that Jesus is the divine Son of God. He was here in the flesh, but he's the divine Son of God. So the major emphasis of the gospel writings is that Jesus Christ is the divine Son of God. So we see, people of God, as we continue in the book of Mark, we are going to see in chapter 2 Jesus on the move. See Jesus on the mission field doing all that is good, healing the sick, casting out demons, preaching and teaching the word of God. So we see Mark portrays him as he's on the move. So last time we stopped at verse 14. So we will continue from there. Let us pray. Father, we thank you for today. We thank you for who you are. Thank you for your blessings in our lives. Thank you for allowing us to be here to hear your word. Father, we pray today in the name of Jesus, mighty God, that your word, O God Almighty, will take root in our lives. Your word, O God, will transform us. Your word will renew our minds, O God, so that we may know what is good and acceptable and perfect will of yours. Father, we thank you again for your presence with us. We thank you for the Holy Spirit, the blessed Comforter who is with us. And we thank you that he is here to guide us into all truth. We pray today, O God, as we look to you, Almighty God, that you will guide us, lead us where you want us to go. For, O God, Almighty Lord God, our desire is to please you. So as we come, O God, and hear your word, help us, O God, to put these words into practice, that we, O God Almighty Lord, will not just be hearers, but doers of your word. Father, we thank you for what you have done and what you're doing. Thank you for calling us unto yourself. Thank you for those who have not yet, O God, given their life to you, Lord. Father, I pray that they will come to know and trust in you. Father God, I pray today, O God, that your word, O God, will transform their hearts and bring them to you, Jesus. They will come to a saving knowledge of who you are. Father, I thank you, I bless you, and I praise you, and I look to you, Jesus. For you are good, and your mercy endures forever. So we look to you, O God, for a spirit-filled evening as we continue in the book of Mark. Father God, I give you all the glory, honor, and praise. In Jesus' name, amen. Amen. So we continue in Mark 2, verse 14. The Bible said he passed by and he saw Levi, the son of Alphaeus, at the tax office, and he said to him, follow me. So he arose and followed him. So we see Jesus on the move, passing by the tax office, saw Levi or Matthew, and said to him, follow me. And he arose and followed him. Now, Matthew was a tax collector, as we know. So he was at the tax office sitting down. But Jesus came and said, follow me. Jesus wanted Matthew to be one of his disciples. So Jesus said, follow me. And he arose and followed him. We see the word didn't say that he hesitated or he wondered, what must I do? I'm at the tax office. I can't abandon my job and follow Jesus. But the word said he immediately arose and followed him. So the word didn't say that he hesitated. He arose and followed Jesus. Look at verse 15 of Mark 2. Now it happened as he was dining in Levi's house, that same Matthew, that many tax collectors and sinners also sat together with Jesus and his disciples, for there were many, and they followed him. So he had a lot of followers. He was popular, people of God. Jesus was popular. He had a lot of followers. But we see here the tax collectors, who was hated by the Jewish people. They were at Matthew's house, dining with Jesus, and also other sinners. They were with Jesus. And we see, people of God, as he was dying,

comes to Jesus, the Bible tells us he will not cast out. He's calling us today to come to him. He's calling us to come to him, just as the tax collectors and sinners came to him and sat with him in Matthew's house. So he wants us to approach him and sit with him. People of God, he wants us to sit with him. Many times we're so busy doing the things of this life, and we don't find that time to sit with Jesus and hear his word. He's calling us into that deep intimacy where we sit with him and hear his voice. The tax collectors and sinners came to him, sat with him. They heard him. And the Bible said there were many. So the many of them followed him. So look at verse 16 of Mark 2. And when the scribes and Pharisees saw him eating with tax collectors and sinners, they said to his disciples, how is it that he eats and drinks with tax collectors and sinners? How is it that he eats and drinks with them? The scribes and the Pharisees did not address Jesus directly, that he was eating with sinners. They addressed his disciples. So we see Mark here told us that they addressed his disciples. How is it that he eats and drinks with the tax collectors and sinners? So verse 17 said, when Jesus heard it, he said to them, those who are well have no need of a physician, but those who are sick. I did not come to call the righteous, but sinners to repentance. So it is showing, people of God, Jesus did not come to call the righteous. If you think you are righteous, then Jesus is not for you because you think you're righteous. So Jesus said, I did not come to call the righteous, but sinners to repentance. But when we see that we have all sinned and come short of the glory of God, then we can run to Jesus and say, Jesus, I'm a sinner. I need you, my Savior. So they did not see the need to be saved because they thought they were righteous. So when Jesus heard them, Jesus addressed them. Those who are well have no need of a physician. Why would you be going to a physician if you are well? If you are sick, you seek a physician. So these people were sick. Sick in their sinful state. The tax collectors and the sinners, they saw themselves as sick people who needed the Savior to rescue them. They needed their sins to be remitted. So only Jesus Christ could remit their sin. So they came to him. So they knew that the great physician was in the house. He was here not only to heal physical illness, but to heal the matters of the soul. So those who are sick need a physician. And Jesus said, I did not come to call the righteous, but sinners to repentance. The word tells us in Luke 19:10, for the Son of Man has come to seek and to save that which was lost. So the tax collectors and sinners knew that they are lost. But the self-righteous scribes and Pharisees thought they were righteous. So they did not have need of Jesus. So we see that we have to come to that place of understanding why Jesus came. Jesus made it clear in Luke 19:10. He came to seek and to save that which was lost. So we see all these self-righteous scribes and Pharisees has no need of Jesus because they thought that they were well. Religion will not take us anywhere, people of God. Religion will give us that false sense of security and think that we are okay. We are not okay. Religion will not take us anywhere. It's a relationship with Jesus Christ, our Lord. So, people of God, we have to come to understand and we have to examine ourselves to see if we are religious people. Religious people will not go anywhere. Religious people will not see the need for a Savior. When we are self-righteous, we will not see the need for a Savior. Jesus himself spoke, unless your righteousness exceeds that of the scribes and Pharisees, you will not enter into the kingdom of God. So we have to come to understand, people of God, our righteousness must exceed

0: self-righteousness.
1: Self-righteousness is doing works in human effort to please God. But when we come trusting in the work that Jesus Christ has done, then we will be rid of our self-righteousness and we will trust in the righteousness of our Lord Jesus Christ. So people of God, we as God's people must understand that our self-righteousness will not take us anywhere. We are just plain religious and not going anywhere. It will blind our eyes to who Jesus is. What religion does is blind our eyes to who Jesus is. And many times we find ourselves climbing up some other way and not coming through the door. Jesus Christ himself is the door. He said, if you come through me, you will be saved. And you will go in and out and find pasture. So there is liberty in Jesus. Only in him we can find freedom. And these people, they were bound, still in bondage, because they were there practicing their religious rites, thinking that practicing all these religious rites and trying to keep the law would bring them into fellowship with God. But God is saying to us today, trust my son, trust in the Lord Jesus Christ, and you will be saved. So we have to understand that the Son of Man came to seek and to save that which was lost. And people of God, we have all sinned and come short of God's glory. We have all, like sinners, who need a Savior. So we need a Savior, people of God. We are all sick, sin sick. And if we don't understand that we need a great physician, may God open our eyes to see that we need the great physician to heal us of our sin sickness. So we have to understand, we see the tax collectors and the sinners, they realized that they were sinful people and in need of the Savior. They realized that they were sitting in the presence of the Savior. We must realize, people of God, when we are in the presence of Jesus, that we are sitting in the presence of the divine Son. So let us worship him, for he is deserving of worship and praise. So we see that Jesus reminded the religious people that they think that they are righteous. They don't need a physician. But those who know that they are sick, they will seek the physician. We must seek Jesus. We must seek him. Seek him and we will find him. If we seek him with our whole heart. Give him our all and not just a part. And remember that our self-righteous state will not bring us into a relationship with Jesus. We have to lean on his righteousness alone, people of God. And he will give us that power and that privilege to become who he wants us to be, disciples of Jesus Christ. So in Mark 2 verse 18 we continue. The disciples of John and of the Pharisees were fasting. Then they came and said to him, why do the disciples of John and of the Pharisees fast, but your disciples do not fast? So we see they are always observing Jesus and came now with question. Why do the disciples of John and the Pharisees fast, but your disciples do not fast? So Jesus said to them, can the friends of the bridegroom fast while he's with them? Can the friends of the bridegroom fast while he's with them? As long as they have the bridegroom with them, they cannot fast. So Jesus was saying, I'm here, I'm the bridegroom, I'm on earth. He's here with the disciples. There's no need for them to fast. He was there as their comforter or their helper. They did not need to fast then. Look at the word, they did not need to fast then. He was there with them physically. But look at verse 20 as Jesus continued. But the days will come. The days will come when the bridegroom will be taken away, and they will fast in those days. And people of God, we must understand that fasting is always combined with prayer. Prayer and fasting. There will be time when his disciples, after he leaves and go away, he, the bridegroom, Jesus Christ, will be ascending soon, because he will be crucified and he will be ascending back to heaven. So his followers will have to pray and fast in those days. The Bible speaks, and they will fast in those days when the bridegroom leave them. But the bridegroom is here now. I am here with them. I am their helper. I'm their comforter. And we see the word of God says, Jesus said, it's expedient that I go. For if I don't go, the comforter will not come. So we see, people of God, the Holy Spirit came as a comforter. So Jesus was their comforter at the time when he was here on earth walking with them. So there was no need. He was here with them. Whatever their needs were, he would meet it. Whatever their situation is, he could remedy it. He was there, God in the flesh. So he is the bridegroom that he is speaking about. Can the friends of the bridegroom fast while he's with them? He asked them a question. As long as they have the bridegroom with them, they cannot fast. There's no need for them to fast. So we see, while he was here, he was their helper. He was their comforter. They did not have to fast. But he said something profound in verse 20. But the days will come when he will be taken away from them, and they will have to fast in those days. So let us turn to Acts chapter 1. Acts chapter 1, verse 9 through 14. Acts chapter 1, verse 9 through 14. The word said, now when he had spoken these things, while they watched, he was taken up, and a cloud received him out of their sight. And while they looked steadfastly towards heaven, as he went up, behold, two men stood by them in white apparel, who also said, men of Galilee, why do you stand gazing up in heaven? This same Jesus who was taken up from you into heaven will come in like manner as you saw him go into heaven. So Jesus said, the bridegroom will be taken away from them, and they will have to fast in those days. So we see Jesus was taken away from them. This same Jesus who was taken up from you into heaven will come again. He's coming back. Will come, will so come in like manner as you saw him go into heaven. So we see the word tells us. Then verse 12 says, then they returned to Jerusalem from the mount called Olivet, which is near Jerusalem, a Sabbath day journey from Jerusalem. And when they had entered, they went up into the upper room where they were staying. Peter, James, and John, and Andrew, Philip, and Thomas, Bartholomew, and Matthew, James, the son of Alphaeus, and Simon, the zealot, and Judas, the son of James. These all continued with one accord in prayer. Look at what they did. They continued in prayer and supplication. They had to be praying. Now, Jesus was taken away from them. They continued in prayer and supplication. They were earnestly pleading with the Lord. When he was here with them, they didn't have to earnestly plead with him. So, but they earnestly plead and prayed. They were with the woman, the Bible said, and Mary, the mother of Jesus, and with his brothers. So his brothers were there too. They believed. It's after the resurrection that his brothers believed. So they were there along with his mother and the other women. And they were all continuing with one accord. They were in agreement in prayer and supplication. So Jesus said, the days will come when the bridegroom will leave them, will be taken away from them, and they will fast in those days. They will fast. And we see clearly in Acts 1, 9 to 14, that they were praying and they were supplicating and calling upon Jesus, calling upon the Lord, because Jesus was not there with them anymore. He was taken from heaven, but he was taken into heaven. And we see where they were now being obedient to the word of Jesus to continue to pray and fast. So we see them praying and fasting. So Jesus continued to speak And he spoke this parable in Mark 2:21. No one sews a piece of unshrunk cloth and an old garment, or else the new piece pulls away the old, and the tear is made worse. And he continues in verse 22 of this parable. No one puts new wine into old wineskin, or else the new wine bursts the wineskin, and the wine is spilled, and the wineskin are ruined. But new wine must be put into new wineskin. People of God, we must understand this. Jesus spoke a parable, an earthly saying with a heavenly meaning. What he said has spiritual meanings to it. But we can look in the natural and see. If we sew a new piece of cloth and an old garment, we're doing patchwork. You sew an old piece of cloth and a new piece of cloth and an old garment. You see that new garment, that new material pulls away from the old. And there is a tear. The tear is made worse. People of God, that new garment now shrinks. That new garment now shrinks. And it forms a tear in that material. So it does, it ruin your work. You were trying to patch some things, but it ruins the work that you were trying to do. Look at the word said in verse 22. And no one puts wine into an old wineskin, or else the new wine bursts the wineskin, and it's spilled, and the wineskin are ruined. But new wine must be put into new wineskin. People of God, we must understand, in those days, they would store wine in what they call wineskin. And we see, if it's old, the wine has already worked its way in it. The wine has already fermented in it. If it's an old wineskin with wine which is already fermented. But if you now get the new wine which is not yet fermented and put it into that old wineskin, it is now going to ferment, and it's going to burst that wineskin. So the wineskin will be ruined. But Jesus said new wine must be put into new wineskin. What is Jesus saying? The old is not compatible with the new. The old covenant served its time and was fulfilled by Jesus Christ. So the Lord wants us to live the new life in Him without mixing the new with the old. So we must understand that we now must live the new life in Christ Jesus. The new covenant is in His blood. His blood was shed for you and I. He became our sin substitute. So we must now live the new life by faith in Jesus Christ, resting in His faithful promises, resting in who He is, resting in the truth that He has fulfilled the law. So we know who are putting their faith in Him. The law is fulfilled in our lives through Jesus Christ, who has fulfilled the law for us. So people of God, we must understand that we cannot live the new life on our own, but we are completely dependent upon the Holy Spirit, who empowers us to walk in the newness of life. Walk as those that have been redeemed. Redeemed by the blood of Jesus Christ. And are now in a covenant relationship with Christ. We are now united to Christ Jesus. Through the shed blood that was at Calvary. So we have to understand, as we put our faith in Him, that we don't live according to the old covenant anymore. We live by faith in Jesus Christ alone. What the old covenant requires is that we do works to please God. But God is calling us today to trust in Jesus Christ, to live the new life that is in Jesus Christ, and to know that we are redeemed, not with silver or gold, but with the precious blood of Jesus Christ. To know that there's a new life for us to live. He's calling us to put away the old and to live the new life which is in Christ Jesus. So we as God's people must know and must understand that God is calling us to that place in Him where we can show forth His glory and His praise, where we can live that life that is pleasing to Him, that new life in Christ, knowing that the old life is not compatible with the new. The old covenant served its time and was fulfilled in Christ. Luke 5 verse 39 said, "And no one having drunk old wine immediately desires the new, for he says the old is better." Many are still holding on to the old covenant, thinking that, okay, the old is better. But God is saying to us, trust in Jesus Christ. Put your faith in Him and live the new life in Christ Jesus. God bless you. We'll stop here this evening and we'll continue from there next week, God's willing. Let us pray. Father, we thank you for your word to us. We thank you for calling us, oh God, to live the new life that is in you. So we pray today, oh God, that we will come to understand that we must put our faith in Jesus Christ, and knowing that only faith in Jesus Christ can bring us to that place of being justified. Father, we thank you. We bless you. Thank you again for your word and your people who came out to hear. And we look to you by faith in Jesus' name. Amen. Amen. God bless you all. Continue to grow in grace and knowledge of our Lord Jesus Christ. Amen. Amen. In the
0: 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Thy word is a lamp. 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